0: back job gains in 9 months. Forecasters think the hiring continued in May at a slow but steady pace. On Friday, the Labor Department will report on both employment and unemployment for May. We'll also get a separate report this coming week on layoffs and the number of workers who are voluntarily quitting jobs. The pool of people working or looking for work has shrunk over the last year as baby boomers retire and immigration dries up. That means the U.S. doesn't need to add a whole lot of jobs to keep the unemployment rate in check. The Federal Reserve would welcome signs of stabilization in the job market. That would allow the central bank to focus on curbing stubborn inflation. Scott Horsley, NPR News, Washington.
1: You're listening to NPR News. There's big news in cancer treatments. A new drug is proving much more effective than standard chemotherapy for pancreatic cancer. NPR's Yuki Noguchi has more.
2: The data is from a phase 3 clinical study on a drug called daraxonrasib. It's a breakthrough in that it locks into pancreatic cancer cells in a clever way when certain genetic mutations are present. Julie Grelo is chief medical officer at the American Society of Clinical Oncology, which publishes the most promising research during its annual meeting. She called the drug
3: the most innovative in terms of a new drug strategy and important in terms of immediately changing practice and offering a lot of hope.
2: Though it is not yet Food and Drug Administration approved, the agency has already expanded early patient access to it. Yuki Noguchi, NPR News.
1: At the weekend box office, Back Rooms, an indie horror film with internet origins, took the top spot with an estimated $81 million in its first weekend in theaters. It's a small-budget horror from a 20-year-old first-time filmmaker. In second place, another indie horror, Obsession, with $26 million. This is young audiences turned out in droves to movie theaters around the country this weekend. In third place, Star Wars, The Mandalorian and Grogu, which fell sharply in its second weekend, bringing in an estimated $25 million. I'm Janine Herbst, and you're listening to NPR News from Washington.
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11: This is Fresh Air Weekend. I'm Tanya Mosley. The Duffer Brothers, the team behind the Netflix series Stranger Things, are back as executive producers of a new Netflix series. This 8-part series is called The Burrows, and it too is a show about sinister forces, mysterious creatures, and a group of neighborhood misfits who emerge as heroes. This new series was created by Jeffrey Addis and Will Matthews. Our TV critic David Bianculli has seen the entire series and says it's well worth seeing, but as much for the cast as the story. Here's his review.
12: Part of the appeal of Stranger Things was that its protagonists were quirky outsiders, unpopular teens for the most part, who found themselves and one another while battling monsters and bad guys in their isolated small town. The Burrows plays with that same theme, but on the other end of the age spectrum. Its quirky misfits are all elderly, living in neighboring homes on a cul-de-sac in an exclusive retirement community. The newest resident is Sam, a reluctant arrival played with deadpan gruffness by Alfred Molina. He's recently widowed and doesn't want to be there, but there he is. It's a seemingly sparkly and welcoming place, but there may be strange creatures crawling behind the walls, and there definitely are odd and nosy neighbors living next door. Like Art and Judy, a longtime married couple played by Clark Peters from The Wire and the wonderful Alfre Woodard. As Sam is moving in, Judy is on her laptop checking out Sam's past, which Art doesn't like.
13: You gotta stop stalking people.
14: Not stalking. Investigating.
13: You're not a reporter anymore.
14: Journalist.
13: And that makes it stalking.
14: His wife died of a stroke 5 months ago. Oh, gosh, she was young. Not even 70. He worked for Northrop Grumman 35 years as an aeronautical engineer. So we know he's smart.
13: Education is not the learning of the facts, but the training of the mind to think.
14: Well, who said that?
13: Einstein. No, maybe Mr. Peabody. One or the other, I don't remember.
12: All the neighbors in this particular hood have their own defiantly individual personalities and are played by veteran actors who fill them with depth and sadness and humor. It's great to see Peters and Woodard strut their stuff here, and that's just for starters. Other talented veteran cast members include Bill Pullman, Ed Begley Jr., Jane Kaczmarek, and Gina Davis, playing a spirited woman named Renee. She meets Sam when unsuccessfully trying to start her loud car engine early in the morning. He comes out with his toolkit, throws open her hood, and fixes it, after which he begins to retreat on foot while she pursues him in her car.
15: I'm Renee.
16: Sam.
15: New guy on the block.
16: I guess. Try the engine.
15: Just like that?
16: Just like that.
15: Huh. All right.
16: I don't want it. I just want to get some sleep.
15: Well, then say you're welcome.
16: Excuse me?
14: Here's a tip. When somebody says thank you, you just say you're welcome. The other person will happily go on their way, and you can go back to doing what all grumpy old men love to do, be alone.
16: You're welcome.
14: Attaboy, Sam.
12: And one of my favorite characters and actors here is Dennis O'Hare. He plays a retired doctor, Wally, who has a brazenly outgoing and unfiltered personality. He demonstrates this when first meeting Sam, who has been invited to a party welcoming him to the neighborhood. Sam is reluctant to enter, so he's just standing outside the door, when Wally shows up with a startling opening line.
17: I have stage 4 prostate cancer.
16: Oh.
17: I probably don't have much time left. It seems a waste to spend it standing outside a party. Not that I'd call 6 people in a backyard much of a party, but sadly, it's as close as I get since they banned me from the community center.
16: Cowards. I'm Sam.
17: Wally. You gonna stand out here all night, Sam?
16: I'm not very good at parties. My wife was the sociable one. People only liked me when I was with her.
17: Well, I'm beloved. So stick close.
12: I predict you'll warm to all these characters immediately. Sam takes a little longer to warm to them. At first, he's like Bob Newhart, reacting warily to all his therapy patients on The Bob Newhart Show. But eventually, Sam embraces and confides in them all. He has to, as it turns out, if they're going to get out of the burrows alive. The plot thickens in an intriguing but predictable way, especially if you're familiar with Stranger Things, and Cocoon, and Ghostbusters, and even Jaws. But it's all good fun, even when it scores some serious points and has some serious scenes about death and dementia and loneliness. The cast is more than up to it all, and there are younger cast members contributing too, including Jenna Malone and Carlos Miranda. And because it's central to the plot, The Burrows doesn't skimp on the music soundtrack, especially from the catalog of Bruce Springsteen. The plot of The Burrows is good, the music is better, and the acting from this team of old pros is the best.
11: David Bianculli is Fresh Air's TV critic. He reviewed The Burrows.

0: We've been watching her on television, film, and the stage for decades. She's played wives, mothers, nurses, friends, lovers, and prison wardens, women carrying their families through the ordinary and the unimaginable. Her work, in a very real way, has become a record of American life. Woodard earned an Oscar nomination in 1983 for Cross Creek. Over the decades since, she's been nominated for 18 Emmys, winning 4, and won a Golden Globe with roles in classics like Passion Fish, Crooklyn, 12 Years a Slave, and Clemency. Alfred Woodard, welcome to Fresh Air. It is such an honor to have you.
1: I am happy to be present with you, Tanya.
0: Okay, so let's get into it. I have a story that I have to ask you about regarding the set of The Burrows. So the story goes, there was an HR meeting on Zoom. And you and the other actors were behaving so badly, like middle schoolers that's been kicked out of class. And that just made me think, what is this set? What was it like?
1: It is, you know, just think about all the people that were in the back of the room and constantly being told, pipe down, sit down. That's not what we're not doing that now. And, you know, maybe there was HR when we were, you know, in our first decade or two in the business, but we didn't know about it or what they did. But now we have learned how to take care of environments, make them safe. Back in the day, you just had to, like, partner up and, yeah, you know, clan up and go like, okay, don't mess with my friend again. Don't tell. You hurt her feelings. Come over here. We need to talk. That kind of stuff. But so we had this HR meeting. And, you know, I think it's more like over 65.
0: All of you.
1: Up.
0: Yeah, the cast.
1: And we had about, like, 4 who had just turned 40. And our showrunners, Jeff Addis and Will Matthews, they're like in their early to mid-40s. But, you know, most of us were people. People were saying things like, can you hear? I can't hear. And then somebody said, hello, no one, none of us can hear you. We can't hear. And just being that.
0: Right,
1: and
0: rallying then, the class back
1: and then
0: together.
1: When we're hearing things like, you know, you can't call people honey. Mm-hmm. What about baby? No, you can't call people. But what if you really like them? And somebody said, "How can I say, you know, your butt looks really good in those jeans?" No, definitely not. How will I know if my butt looks good if nobody tells me? So it was that kind of very, you know, irreverent kind of stuff going on. But just, you know, giggling and laughing. But that's, you know, that's our generation. And that's one of the things that I think we bring to The Burrows, and that Will and Jeff wrote in, but we expanded on it because, you know, they still haven't really shaved yet themselves at only mid-40s.
0: What were some of the things you had them change for sure, that you said, this is not what a 65-plus-year-old woman or group of friends would be doing living in a retirement community?
1: Well, I believe you haven't seen these seniors on camera before. Maybe you saw one, but they were sort of an outlier in a script and used as comic relief or something. But how we live, how we relax together, what we say to each other, and the fact that your chemistry, your sexual chemistry, mm-hmm, only gets more particular and refined as it goes on. So, you know, there'll be some people like, oh, if my mom or my grandmom, a granddad was flirting, that would make me go, ew. It's like, no, how do you think you got here? Yeah. And flirting is love. It's a way of reaching out. It's what humans do. And when you have people that don't have to answer to anybody and they don't have to answer to society saying, what does that lady think she's doing showing her thighs at this age? Well, yeah, there's nobody to tell you no. And if they do, you can tell them where to go, because you can't tell somebody it was 60 nothing.
0: Well, that's the truth. Your character, Judy, is also in an open marriage with one rule, don't fall in love. Mm. And, of course, she does with Jack, who is Bill Pullman, played by Bill Pullman. But when Jack turns up dead, I'm not spoiling it here, but when he turns up dead, Judy is the one asking what really happened. And I want to play a clip where she's in the kitchen table with her neighbor Sam, played by Alfred Molina, telling him about her relationship with Jack for the first time. Let's listen.

0: only rule was don't fall in love.
1: But you fell in love with Jack.
0: I did. I'm not deluded. I see the years etched across my face. I feel the weight of my body. But Jack saw the girl in me. He could see it. And he respected the woman.
1: Jack saw us the way we wish we were.
0: He was good. Now he's gone. Everybody loved Jack. And Jack certainly did love everybody. I was just one in the line.
1: That's not the way Jack described you.
0: What did he say?
1: He was seeing someone special.
2: That's Alfre Woodard and Alfred Molina in the new Netflix series, The Burrows. That line, Jack saw the girl in me, but also the woman, too. The way you land that line, it's just, it hits it, and it days after I watched it, I was kind of thinking about what the significance of that, because I think it's very rare to never where women are seen at a certain point in their lives for the totality of who they are.
0: That's one of the things that the guys heard me when I talked about it. This affair that she was having. And the relationship that Art and Judy have. And at first it seemed kind of suburban and like early 60s, if not late 50s.
2: Why? But In what way? What do you mean? Because of that whole idea of an affair within a neighborhood?
0: Yeah, like you, it's judgmental and within the strictures of a very strict, actually paternalistic kind of life that Americans led then. But I said, you know, the thing is, again, we are that generation. We do backstory. Any actor that's really gonna work that will bring a character to life as a human being, you do your backstory. So you know where the history, you don't just say your lines, but you have to create a history for yourself from the time you were born all the way up to be able to say even one line if you're going to have people believe it. And so, you know, I decided that we went to Berkeley, the two of us. You know,
2: you and your husband.
0: Yeah. Art, who Clark Peters plays. We are at, you know, we're educated. We're black. We're in California. It's of that age. What would have been happening? All of San Francisco was lit up.
2: Free love.
0: Yeah. Mm-hmm. So, and also the Vanguard, the Panthers were in the Bay Area. So just know this is where we're coming from. But the thing is, what is it? And I said, yes, I might be 70, but Judy, the girl, is still there. And some people, you're sitting on the train or the bus or just in traffic, L.A., and people look at white hair and all they see is a two-dimensional lady stoop there. It's like if you talk to that woman and look at the pictures from her in her 20s or 30s with her heels all the way over her head and her doing, you know, tango, bouncing, whatever. But you wouldn't know that if you look at her and just look at her hair. And so that's the thing about accumulating years is people take away your humanity when they look at you, when they just observe you. But whatever you were doing or you are doing at 20 or 30 or 40, you think you discovered it? Oh, darling.
2: And it's just been like, done.
0: Just like any anybody playing music, anybody painting, the longer you do it, the more fine-tuned you are at it. Mm. We're constantly in the process of becoming more of our true selves. So look to your elders.
3: 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We'll hear more after a break. I'm Tanya Mosley, and this is Fresh Air Weekend.
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3: This is Fresh Air Weekend. I'm Tanya Mosley. Let's get back to my interview with actor Alfre Woodard. She stars in the new Netflix sci-fi series, The Burrows, as part of an ensemble cast.
2: You know, I was so excited to talk with you because you're one of those rare actors that span generations. I can talk to my mother about your work in the 70s and 80s. I sit squarely in the 90s, 2000s. My kids are like, oh, series of unfortunate events,
0: yes,
2: you know?
0: Yes,
2: yes. Yes. Okay, and we all ask the same question, like, tell me about her life. So let's talk about that for a minute. And I want to go to the moment where you realized you wanted to be an actor. You're 14, Catholic school in Tulsa. Once a month, your film studies teacher, is it Brother Patrick?
0: Brother Patrick O'Brien.
2: Yeah. He would bus the class to art cinema. And you saw this film, this French film about a middle-aged man. And you said what?
0: Okay. It was, he didn't teach us film. Brother Pat taught me creative writing, and he, along with Sister Sylvia, taught us marriage.
2: Marriage and creative writing. Now, this is funny.
0: But wait, with a Christian brother and a nun taught us marriage. And of course, we had a field day with that, and they were good sports and loved it. But I was at Bishop Kelly High, and they would bus the whole school, 750 kids. And it was to watch whatever Brother Pat was on about. So that's where we saw Citizen Kane, Sundays in Sibel, Loneliness of the Long Distance Runner, Incident at Owl Creek Bridge, all of those sorts of films that then you got, when you got to college and film studies, you know, you'd already spoken about that. And so I remember we were excited, like, oh, we're going to the movies, And you get there and there are subtitles. You're like, this is not a movie. This is a lesson. We have to read. And, you know, just sitting there sucking on a Twizzler. And before you know it, your heart is gripped. You're identifying with a middle-aged French man. He goes to see Sundays in Sibel.
2: Ah, Sundays in Sibel.
0: Your eyes are filling up with water, and I'm reading the subtitles. And I realized then, and with the other things we were seeing, how emotionally they made me. And I immediately saw film, how powerful the moving image was.
2: Mm.
0: And I wanted to be involved in it.
2: You wanted to be involved in it. But did you see yourself as a showman? How did you How did you come to that moment to say, I want to be on the screen and I want to be these actors I'm watching?
0: I didn't think of them as actors until I started watching De Niro, Faye Dunaway, Pacino, those actors on screen. That's when I said, okay, that direction. But there's a nun, Sister Rachel Ann Graham, who should have been an actor, but she went into the convent. And what she knew, because I was in public schools, in elementary school, and what she knew and she fought me on all the time was, I always felt, I can remember stuff out of the book. I remember stuff I read. So you can't mark this wrong. She'd mark my paper up.
2: You were good at memorizing.
0: And she said, I know what Mr. Hawthorne thought. I read the book. I asked what you thought. Ch-ch-ch. And so it was a different way of learning then. So somebody was dropping out, had to drop out, was sick. A week to learn the script of the play. She says, I need you to do this. And I said, oh, no, sister. I couldn't possibly stand up in front of other people pretending to be somebody else.
2: And how old were you about this?
0: I was 14.
2: 14 about this time.
0: Maybe 15 at that point. But I was, you know, a student leader. I was loud and bodacious. But there's something about, it's like, what? Pretending to be something else. She says, it's not for you, Alfred. It's for God.
2: And how did you interpret that at the time when someone tells you, you being up on stage is not for you, it's for God?
0: Well, it made sense. And I thought, okay. You know, I had a lot of love and support and creature comfort in my life. Mm. I had a good life. And I just went, okay. I honestly said to God, we are even after this. And so I got in the play. And so I got on stage.
2: So you're on stage at this moment, yes.
0: And it was as if I'd been walking around on dry land my whole life doing the breaststroke. And that, yeah, Woodard does that. She weird, but she got some good ideas about stuff. And then just somebody came by me and tipped me in the water. Mm. And that same oddity propelled me into just the most open freedom I've ever felt in my life is being in the middle of
2: your purpose.
0: Between action and cut. It's like, okay, that's it. That's what I want to do. Well, because she calls my parents and said, you have to see Alfred. You know, she's an actor. She's just, she's an artist. And my father, who I'll tell you about him, they both went, oh, everybody was so like, thank God.
2: Relieved. Is there a place for her finally?
0: We thought the girl had gone crazy. So, yeah. So
2: I think that's such a powerful metaphor to say you felt like you were on land doing the breaststroke and that feeling of hitting the water. I mean, that's more powerful than anything I've heard. You come from a family of storytellers, though, right? Like, you tell story of your mom making big pots of food and people coming from all over, including your family. You'd sit down and tell stories. But what I love about this story, and I want to know where your place is in it, is you all were really, like, listening and discerning on the story. So if someone's story didn't add up, you'd be like, uh-uh. Y'all lying. You lying.
0: Yes, yes. And black people love to jump up and holler, oh, that's a lie, that's a lie. And everybody jumps around and goes crazy and it's a good time. But also, a lot of the stories, it's family gathering and chosen family. So you a lot of the stories are being retold, but you want to hear it again. And you could be 4 years old and somebody would give you the floor, but nobody was saying, come on, baby, tell the story. It's like, okay, all right, come on, Abby.
2: So you realize acting is your path. You go to Boston University. Boston University in the early 70s was kind of a strange but important place, it sounds like.
0: Oh, yes, it was.
2: You were there with Paul Rubens and Gina Davis, who is a co-star in The Burroughs.
0: Yes, and we did a sitcom together years ago called Sarah.
2: Right.
0: With Bill Maher and Bronson Pinchot and
2: Was
0: Ryan
2: Bill
0: Claire
2: Pullman Edwards. Also in it?
0: No, Bill Maher.
2: Oh, Bill Maher. Okay. I'm just curious, did you and these folks who would go on to be very successful actors, did you ever talk about your dreams with each other? And what, or what you wanted to do, or anything like that?
0: I didn't. Maybe people did, but I've never shared my goals aloud with anybody until I got to, I was backstage at the taper. We were doing For Colored Girls. It was the L.A.
2: You were back
0: Colored
2: in,
0: Girls.
2: After Boston University, right, you moved to L.A., where everybody else went to New York, but
0: yeah.
2: You chose L.A.
0: Because my whole orientation into what would be my purpose was film. So I came to L.A. and I was saying, oh, I'm going to L.A. to be in films. And people were going, Woodard, sold out already. She's going to Hollywood to be in the movies.
2: Because at the time, was theater considered where actors would go? Is that kind of the thought?
0: Well, if you're in a conservatory and you're in, the work that you're doing is classic plays in theater, you know, but they didn't even give you the reality of it. We all thought we could go off to the Open Gate Theater and do Brecht for the rest of our lives. But again, I'm sitting there going, mm-mm, I'm in L.A. And so I did tell a couple of friends, I said, I'm going to L.A. And then a guy, Gary Bass, who was from Tulsa as well, he said, I'm going to go with you. And then Brenda, who was from Lakeland, Florida, and Noreen.
2: Did they continue on being actors?
0: No. Gary had more skills. I had no marketable skills. I still don't. I can cook, but
2: well, that's
0: don't tell me what to cook, I know.
2: The number of actresses like you, Black actresses your age, working at your level, has never been large. I'm thinking about CCH Pounder, mm-hmm. Felicia Rashad, mm-hmm. Cicely Tyson, the Angela Bassett. You all know each other. I can imagine you at one point or another have gone for the same roles. And how do you work through that? How do you all continue to stay and keep each other grounded, knowing that there are just a few of you? And just by virtue of the way the industry is, you're kind of going to have to be pit against each other.
0: Well, we don't pit ourselves against each other. I don't. I started a thing called Sisters Soiree.
2: Yes.
0: And the reason I did...
2: And let's talk about what the Sisters Soiree is. It's a pre-Oscar party.
0: Yes.
2: Right, with Black and Latina actresses.
0: Yes.
2: Okay.
0: And the reason I started it was, you know, people would say things like, oh, you're so great. It's too bad there's not any roles for Black women. It was like, no, I have to answer you. If it's the Queen of England, yeah, let all the Kates be Queen Elizabeth. But if there's 99 other roles, then shame on you for not seeing all these women who are not only prolific but profound. They have a track record and they have made bank for people. And so I said, okay, this is what we're going to do. And I got tired of hearing, you know, fans, and we love our fans, going like, they want to pit you against each other. You know who would have been better in this. Like, you know what? You don't do that to the Kates. Don't do that to us.
2: Mm.
0: And the thing is, we have more in common with each other than we do with anybody else. Mm. The sisters. And so I said, we have to get together. I started having this soiree. The first people I honored was Taraji and Viola were nominated in the first
2: Taraji
0: year.
2: Taraji P. Henson and
0: yes.
2: Yeah, Viola Davis.
0: And I said, we're going to lift y'all up before y'all go on that red carpet, because we don't care what happens there. We celebrate people. We don't put prizes on them.
2: Alfre Woodard, this has been an honor and a pleasure. Thank you so much.
0: You are so welcome.
3: Alfre Woodard stars in the new Netflix series, The Burrows. Coming up, actor Rose Byrne. She'll talk about her return to theater in the revival of the Noel Coward play Fallen Angels and her role in the Oscar-nominated film If I Had Legs, I'd Kick You. 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
3: This is Fresh Air Weekend. I'm Tanya Mosley. Our guest today is actor Rose Byrne. Known for both drama and comedy, she is now one of the few actresses to receive both an Oscar and a Tony nomination in the same year. She's currently on Broadway in the revival of the play Fallen Angels. She spoke with Fresh Air's Anne-Marie Baldonado.
13: When Rose Byrne appeared on American TV in 2007 in the show Damages, it was clear she was a dramatic force. Playing opposite Glenn Close, she was nominated for 2 Emmys and 2 Golden Globe Awards. Then she starred in a series of comedies, Get 'Em to the Greek, Bridesmaids, and Neighbors, and it became apparent that she's also one of our most gifted comedic actors. Her work in the last year alone shows that she's so good at playing complex characters in any genre. She stars opposite Seth Rogen in the Apple TV comedy Platonic, and she received an Oscar nomination for her raw performance in the film If I Had Legs, I'd Kick You. Now Rose Byrne is on Broadway in the play Fallen Angels. It's a revival of the 1925 Noel Coward play, a farce about 2 wealthy women, married, English, who go a bit crazy when they hear that the man they had both been involved with before they were married is coming to town. Both Byrne and her co-star, Kelly O'Hara, have been nominated for Tonys for Best Actress in a Play. Rose Byrne, welcome to Fresh Air.
14: Hi, thanks so much.
13: Now, this play is from the 1920s. It was scandalous back then because it was about 2 women talking about having affairs with the same man before they were married. Had you known this play or had you performed Noel Coward before? And I'll say that Coward is a British playwright known for writing sophisticated, witty comedies about the upper class, you know, funny with a lot going on underneath.
14: I wasn't familiar with the play. Scott Ellis, who's the artistic director of the Roundabout Theatre, brought it to me and Kelly O'Hara for a benefit reading for the Roundabout. So that's how I discovered the play. Obviously, I was familiar with Noel Coward. I'd seen productions of his more popular plays, mm-hmm. I guess, that are done sort of very frequently. Like I'd seen Private Lives, I'd seen Hay Fever. Like I've seen productions of his other plays. But Fallen Angels was, no, I didn't know it. It's a lesser done play. So it was a really interesting discovery.
13: I want to play a scene from the play. Here you and your co-star, Kelly O'Hara, are discussing your ex-lover, Maurice, who's French, who you haven't seen in years. You're both excited about the possibility of him visiting. Kelly O'Hara speaks first.
15: I say, wouldn't it be too wonderful if he arrived suddenly now?
16: Oh, I should check.
15: You're sure you left a thoroughly clear message at your flat in case he went there first?
16: Of course. Mm.
15: We're bound to get a frightful shock when we do see him.
16: Oh, I don't see why.
15: Well, he's bound to have gotten bald or gone fat or something.
16: No, no, he won't have changed at all. He wouldn't come if he had because he's far too conceited.
15: No, not conceited, a little vain, perhaps, naturally.
16: With those eyes, who can blame him?
15: Oh, and those hands.
16: And those teeth.
15: Oh, and those legs.
16: Oh.
13: That's a scene from the play Fallen Angels. Rose Byrne, you're Australian. You live in the U.S. now. Can you talk about your accent in this play? I would think it's some of this dialogue is fun to say, and some of the words, the syllables get drawn out, like the way you say eyes, blame, even teeth in this clip.
14: I mean, yeah, it is... The language he uses, sort of linguistic gymnastics and the extraordinary vocabulary of Noel Coward is a delight. Yeah, we work with Kate Wilson, who's the head of voice at Juilliard, and I've been working with her now for nearly 10 years. And she's extraordinary because she's just like consonants, consonants, consonants. You got to hit the consonants, stick the landing. Like it's all the language that sort of is everything in a way. It is this... brilliant sort of use of language that he had at the age of 25, I believe, when he wrote this play. It's all in the delivery and the kind of the pacing of it and the just staying very lightly on all of the language. It's a real tightrope. Yeah, I never tire of sitting backstage and I'm constantly rediscovering the words that, and he peppers throughout, like the word callous is throughout, which I just love. It's so delicious and just brilliant. And bitterly is used a lot. It was a bitter time, bitterly. And it's just these brilliant words that he uses that I've started to use in my day to day as I walk around in my life now.
13: You're doing everything bitterly now.
14: Exactly. It was a bitter time, I say, in the morning to my children. And they're like, what?
13: For a lot of the show, you and your co-star Kelly O'Hara are playing drunk. Both of your
14: characters. Like an hour.
13: Yes.
14: getting drunk.
13: Yes, slowly but surely you're getting drunk over the course of the evening. And so much of the comedy comes from that. How do you prepare to act drunk? And how do you actually do it?
14: It's interesting. Well, his writing is so brilliant with the drunkenness. Like his, you know, the switching of words and the slow decline and the volume. It's very specific in the stage directions. My character gets louder continually throughout this sequence of them drinking, which is very funny and very true about drunk people. They often get louder and louder and louder, and that's what happens to Jane. And then it's referred to in the third act that she was much worse than Julia. And she really is. She sort of unravels. And then there's a violence that comes out in the character too that is very dark and can also happen. I've seen with people when they get too inebriated, sometimes it can really, you know, it can be not reveal the best part of them.
13: Yeah, there's a lot of physical comedy in this play. It reminded me actually of kind of Lucy and Ethel and I Love Lucy as far as the physicality of it. Or maybe you're both Lucy over the top.
14: It's just such an honor. I mean, that, you know, that we stand on the shoulders of those women, you know, of those and like Carol Burnett, like they're just on a pedestal. Kristen Wiig, you know, the physical comedy of those performances. Julia Louis-Dreyfus, I mean, John Cleese, these are the people I put on pedestals. Maya Rudolph, you know, are just brilliant physical comedians. So we've definitely pushed that side of things, which has been very fun.
13: How does performing in a Broadway show, 8 shows a week, how does it compare to shooting a movie? You know, even like something so kind of adrenaline pumped as your last film, If I Had Legs, I'd Kick You. I was just wondering how it feels differently, those different kinds of performance.
14: No, it's a great question. Something I'm sort of wrestling with because it's kind of a little bit hard to describe in any erudite fashion, but it feels we are trying to reach the back row, you know, so it's a... physically, it's just bigger. It is a bigger experience. And then to perform in a bigger arena like that and to still remain truthful in that sense of like, I felt like I was screaming when I first got up because we're not wearing mics either. There's mics on the stage, but we get up there and I'm like, what? You know, hello, Jane, you know, starting to yell. Like, how do I translate that in a way that still feels authentic? But the theatricality of that, leaning into that too. So it's been a learning curve again to do that. But I had long wanted to do a true comedic piece on stage. Like it's been one of my dreams. So this has been extraordinary to have this experience.
13: Now I want to ask about the film, If I Had Legs, I'd Kick You. How would you describe the film and your character, Linda?
14: I've loved speaking to other people about the film because it really is... It sort of defies generalization or description because It's sort of like a fever dream in a way. It has gallows humor in there. It's also horror kind of tropes in the film too. I think Mary Bronstein really kind of broke the mold with the tone of the film in many ways. And she really sort of plays with the edge of consciousness, I think, in many ways, and tapped into sort of like the monster within and the fear of being a parent and the horror of being a parent and some of the joy too. But obviously she's in a really difficult situation, this woman. But I still can't believe the film kind of got as far as it did, just because it was, you know, it's a small independent film. So it was just extraordinary.
13: Yes, the film is written and directed by Mary Bronstein, and it's based on some of her own experiences. Her daughter had become ill when she was younger, and she had that similar experience about trying to get her well and feeling trapped or the weight while doing it. And I read that you both did a lot to prepare for the role, that the two of you would meet after dropping off your kids at school and just talk about the script, about motherhood. Did any of the stories that you shared make it into the movie?
14: Yeah, we were really lucky. We had a period of really like 5 or 6 weeks where I would go to her apartment and we just started from page one and just went through every single, you know, comma and syllable and dialogue and everything, just carving through and sharing stories. And as to your point, yeah, Mary Bronstein has shared that too. It was based on something she went through with her own child. And obviously she didn't behave like my character does in the film, but the fears behind that and what went into it. And she shared her journals from that time. And I shared my own personal experience of being a parent and how that feels and struggles. And it was really a incredible period we had there. So then when we got to set, obviously it was a short shoot. It was only 25 or 6 days or something. We sort of had every conversation so we could really leap off and play the scene and discover stuff. And as an actress, I can't make any sort of decision until the other actor's in front of me and I'm, you know, responding to their, to what's happening. So I'm so grateful we had that period.
13: Mary Bronstein has said that, you know, she wanted to capture that visceral feeling of, you know, desperation, that mental state when you feel everything is falling apart, because all these things, she has a child who's ill, and then there are all these other things that are happening too. And as these things feel like they're falling apart, you feel like it's your fault. Like it's this state of where you're so stressed that all these problems become equal. Then that felt real to me. And I was wondering how you and Mary Bronstein wanted to convey that, and if you've ever had that kind of feeling before yourself.
14: What Linda's going through of having a seriously critically ill child, you know, knock on wood, most parents won't have to go through that, you know, 99% of it. Isn't it a very extraordinarily specific illness that she has too? But I was sort of obsessed with, like, what happened before this? Like, what led to this moment of who was she before? Like, what, you know, because very little information is given. And I was like, I wanted to, like, discover this sort of, because she's got such a sort of streak of distrust of authority. You know, she's very defiant and, like, prickly. And why? Like, where did that come from? So that was sort of our boring, like, actor homework that, you know, I was really interested in as a point of entry for the story. And Mary was, she's come from an acting background. She loves character and the details of that. So that was something we discussed a lot of. And just also tracking the downfall, because the trap would be she's hysterical from the start, you know, and how do we, you know, and sort of to track that sort of slow decline. And also the isolation the character has put upon herself because she does not want anyone reflecting back her choices, which are becoming increasingly unhinged and irresponsible. She just has her therapist, really. And he is telling her, you need to get a good night's sleep, don't smoke pot, you know, these basic things. And she's ignoring that. She just completely goes off the rails. She has no guardrails anymore. So that sort of sense of isolation that I've seen with people in my life, if they're in a situation they don't want commented on or they don't want to acknowledge, they slowly remove from your life because they can't have that reflected back.
13: I want to play a scene from the film, and Mary Bronstein, the writer-director, is actually in it. She plays the daughter's doctor, who's really hard on your character, Linda, in this scene. Here, the doctor is trying to talk to Linda about how treatment isn't working, and she doesn't think Linda is doing enough to help.
17: You've missed the last few weeks of family sessions.
18: Yeah. I told you what happened. Our entire ceiling fell down, and with all that chaos, and we're living out of the hotel.
17: So we need to schedule something as soon as possible to talk about her goals and the treatment process.
18: Yeah, okay, yeah. Duh. Yeah. Mm-hmm. Mm-hmm. Oh, you meant now. Okay, all right. Let me look at my schedule. I should probably do that.
17: I know that you already know this, but you can't start letting feelings of guilt and control about this illness and treatment affect you. It's no one's fault.
18: That's right. That's what I keep hearing.
17: Also, I really need you to start taking care of yourself.
18: Right.
17: You can...
18: Yes. No, put my oxygen mask on first. Mm-hmm. Mm-hmm.
17: I'm just going to have to get blunt here. So... she needs to reach her weight goal in the next week. If she does that, then we can put tube removal and discharge dates on the books. But if she doesn't do that, I'm going to have to reassess the level of care, because obviously something is not working here, and this is what I need to talk to you about. When can we sit down properly?
18: Yeah, fine. September 7th.
17: It's September 15th.
18: September 20. I mean, September 20.
19: That's a scene from the film, If I Had Legs, I'd Kick You.
20: I think it's hilarious. I'm like, that's funny.
19: Well, you know, it's funny because, yes, there's a lot in the movie that's funny. But, you know, when you are nominated for the Golden Globe for Best Actress in a Musical or Comedy, people are like, that was supposed to be a comedy. It feels like horror to me.
20: Totally. It's not Bridesmaids. No, it's a different sort of comedy. Totally. But that scene's so funny hearing it, especially because Mary's so serious. And
19: yes.
20: She's my friend. And I'm like just dying because she's... And she also looks like she's 12 years old, Mary, and she's playing the doctor. But that's what happens. All of a sudden you get to a certain age and there's all these younger people telling you what to do. And you're like, oh, my God.
19: I think something that the film does so well is convey that pressure of what it's like to be a caretaker, like the darkness of it. Because it feels relentless, like you never stop worrying. And, you know, there are these decisions that the director makes. For example, there's this constant beeping of the machine that happens through the film. And, you know, it's the machine that feeds the daughter through the feeding tube. And you can hear that throughout the movie, and that adds to the anxiety. And I think that's also what happens when you're a caregiver. Like, there's that constant beeping in the background.
20: These noises get magnified. And actually, Mary Bronstein made those louder, just a bit. Like the clock on the wall, the beeping of the machine, all those things were louder because they are in her point of view. And it is, as a parent, those things become overstimulating. It's relentless. And that's, she wanted to capture that claustrophobia.
19: Yeah.
20: And the sound design was really extraordinary in that sense too, really captured that.
19: One thing I should add is that we never fully know as viewers what kind of illness the daughter has, nor do we see the daughter's face through most of the movie.
20: Mm. Yes. Again, she sort of provides more questions than answers. and the conceit of not seeing the daughter, and Mary's spoken to this many times, but sort of a two-pronged thing in that, you know, I don't think Linda, my character, can see her daughter at this point. She's so drowning and beginning this sort of real descent into her crisis, her mental health crisis, that she can't even see this little, she's sort of lost her shape, which can happen with your family or, you know, when you're in and day in and day out, and you just, they lose their physical shape in front of you, your kids or your husband or wife or whomever. And I feel like that's Linda's perspective, and also for the audience to have that choice taken away, to not see the daughter, you're forced to reckon with the mother. Because as soon as you put a child on screen, your empathy, as it should, goes to the child. Mm-hmm. They're so vulnerable, and it's, you know, if immediately your concern will go to them. And so she takes that choice away from the viewer. So you're forced to be in the perspective of the mother.
19: Rose Byrne, congrats on the Tony nomination, and thank you so much for joining us.
20: Thank you, Emery. Thank you so much.
21: Rose Byrne spoke with Fresh Air producer Anne-Marie Baldonado. Fresh Air Weekend is produced by Teresa Madden. Fresh Air's executive producer is Sam Brigger. With Terry Gross, I'm Tanya Mosley.
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23: I'm Lee C. Camp. 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
24: You get to be my age in late 70s. There's only two spiritual words you need left: gratitude and forgiveness.
23: That's Roman Catholic priest and spiritual theologian Father Ronald Rollheiser discussing his latest book, Insane for the Light, A Spirituality for Our Wisdom Ears.
24: You can't undo the past. You can't undo the fact your mother loved your sister better than you. But you can grieve it, then it won't get bitter, you won't get angry.
23: We discuss aging, the art of letting go, and the joy possible in the final chapters of a life well lived.
24: The best wines have to be aged in cracked old barrels. That mellows the soul.
23: All coming right up.
25: Live from NPR News in Washington, I'm Janine Herbst. The U.S. military struck an alleged drug smuggling boat in the eastern Pacific. NPR's Shondalise Duster has more on the latest of multiple strikes in recent days.
26: U.S. Southern Command says it carried out a strike on a vessel along a drug trafficking route in the eastern Pacific on Saturday. The U.S. military says the boat was operated by a designated terrorist organization and was, quote, engaged in narco trafficking operations. Three men who Southern Command calls narco terrorists were killed. Video posted on social media by Southern Command shows a small boat floating in the ocean and then a cloud of smoke after the strikes. This is the fourth strike the U.S. military has conducted on alleged drug smuggling boats in recent days. Since September, the U.S. military has targeted suspected drug smuggling boats in the eastern Pacific and the Caribbean, killing more than 200 people. Criticism is growing around the legality of their attacks and whether they are even effective at stemming the flow of drugs. Shondalise Duster, NPR News.
25: President Trump is now set to kick off an event on the National Mall next month as part of the celebration of America's 250th birthday after a number of musical acts pulled out. NPR's Tamara Keith has more.
27: The Great American State Fair is meant to be a two-week-long World's Fair, complete with Ferris wheel. But as soon as the slate of nostalgic musical performers was announced, artists started pulling out, saying they didn't realize the association with Trump. Trump called them third-rate artists and said they would be replaced with the, quote, number one attraction anywhere in the world, the man who gets much larger audiences than Elvis in his prime. Trump even suggested making it a MAGA rally. In a statement, Freedom 250 spokesperson Danielle Alvarez said Trump will now personally kick off the fair with an opening ceremony on June 24th. Tamara Keith, NPR News.
25: Senator Andy Kim tells CNN's State of the Union the solution to the escalating conflict at a privately owned ICE detention center in Newark is to treat detainees with dignity. He visited Delaney Hall, where protesters have alleged inhumane conditions, and says he was there when ICE deployed pepper balls last week. NPR's Camila Domonoski reports.
28: Kim says detainees have described to him spoiled food and a lack of medical care. Homeland Security has denied the allegations, calling them lies and smears. On CNN's State of the Union Sunday, Kim called for better medical care, an investigation, and due process rights.
0: What the detainees really focused on is not just about the conditions, it's about the fact that they are not getting their cases heard in courts. That's something we can fix.
28: Homeland Security has threatened to pull Customs and Border Patrol out of area airports to provide security at Delaney Hall. Kim says the disruption to international travel would have economic repercussions nationwide.
2: NPR's Camila Domonoske. This is NPR.
25: Maine Democratic Senate nominee hopeful Graham Plattner's wife, Amy Gertner, addressed reports that he exchanged sexually explicit texts with other women. In a video of her posted by Plattner, she avoided speaking directly about the reported texts, calling it gossip and saying that marriage is hard. Plattner is seeking the Democratic nomination in one of the most closely watched Senate races, as Democrats hope to defeat longtime incumbent Republican Senator Susan Collins and win control of the closely divided U.S. Senate. A right-wing lawyer who promised a security crackdown won the most votes in Colombia's first-round presidential election today. But because no candidate got more than half of the ballots, the top two vote-getters will meet in a runoff next month. John Otis has more.
5: Abelardo de la Estrella, a right-wing defense attorney who has never held elected office, won nearly 44% of the votes, according to official results. Coming in second with about 41% was Ivan Cepeda, a left-wing senator and protege of outgoing President Gustavo Petro. Amid a surge in guerrilla violence, kidnappings, and extortion, de la Estrella says he will launch a military offensive and build 10 so-called mega prisons. By contrast, Cepeda supports peace negotiations with the rebels. The two will meet in a runoff election on June 21st. For NPR News, I'm John Otis in Bogota, Colombia.
25: U.S. futures contracts are trading higher at this hour. I'm Janine Herbst, NPR News in Washington.
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24: Some of the happiest people in the whole world are old people.
23: That's Roman Catholic priest, spiritual theologian, Father Ronald Rollheiser, who also happens to be one of the most widely read spiritual writers in the English-speaking world. Today, we're discussing his latest book, Insane for the Light, A Spirituality for Our Wisdom Ears.
24: You have only three options in life. You can become a pathetic old fool. That's an old person who's trying to be young at all costs. I'll get a tummy tuck. I'll get a facelift. It's painful, you know. Or you can become an angry old fool. And that is, you know, life is for the young. The family doesn't visit me. This doesn't happen. You nurture and massage all of your childhood wounds and so on. Or you become a holy old fool. Now, notice what's non-negotiable. You're going to be an old fool.
23: Insane for the Light is the final book in a trilogy written over a 25-year period, exploring spirituality and spiritual formation at different stages of life. Father Ron has written extensively about the challenges of young adulthood, those of middle age, and now in his late 70s, he's turning to the topic of what he calls the wisdom years, to explore what the final stages of life have yet to teach us.
24: I went to the funeral some years ago of the father of one of our priests, and he died at age 90, and he was a strong man and a good man. So like, but he was a natural leader, captain of the football team. He had a very successful business. He married and had kids and so on. And his son, who was a priest, preached a very excellent homily at the funeral. He said, well, here lies our dad, 90 years old. Scripture says 70 is the sum of a man's years. Now he got an extra 20 years. Why? He said, not even a big mystery. He said, it took God an extra 20 years to mellow him out. Said that it did. He said he was too cantankerous to die at 70 or 80.
23: We discussed the transformational wisdom of aging, what it means to let go, and the joy to be found in the final chapters of a life well lived.
24: The best wines have to be aged in cracked old barrels. It's a natural process of mellowing the spirit.
23: Here's my conversation with Father Ronald Rollheiser. Welcome, Father Ron.
3: Thank you. Thanks for having me.
23: Delightful to get to be with you today. You grew up in a large farming family in Saskatchewan, and I wonder, when you think back to that childhood experience, what are ways in which that home life, that farm life, perhaps has informed the work that you've done and the vocation that you've pursued?
3: So I grew up in a very safe family, and I'm always grateful for them. You know, Richard Rohr once said, he said, I grew up in Kansas, said, small town, conservative. And he said, I'm grateful for that. He said, now I'm free for the rest of my life. You know, it gives you deep roots. You know, I work with a lot of young people today. I feel for them. They don't have those roots. So I'm so grateful for just the cocoon and the sheltered life I had. When I graduated from high school, you're not going to believe that I never used a telephone. You know, we didn't have one, you know. Today, you'd laugh at that. A lot of kids don't even know what a house phone is. Okay. But I'm grateful for that. Like, it gives you solid roots, and now I'm pretty free.
23: Your parents passed away. I think you were 23, perhaps, when they passed. How do you think that their passing at a relatively young age, when you were still a relatively young man, how has that shaped your work and your work on spirituality, especially, you think?
3: I was 23. My parents passed away within 3 months of each other, and they were young. My dad was 62. My mom was 58. That's pretty young, you know. You're graduating from college at that age. So at the time, it was pretty interesting. First, we had a big family which sheltered it. But it took me a while to realize that I wanted them, but at that age, I no longer needed them. What my mom and dad had to give me, they gave. I think we only get really understand people after they're gone. Death washes clean. And after a year or two, you realize exactly who you had. And I was very grateful. And, you know, my parents nurture me now in a different way than they did when they were alive.
23: We're going to get to your newest book here in a little bit, but I want to explore some of the earlier themes that you developed. And in your classic work, The Holy Longing, you define spirituality as what we do with our fires. Unpack that for us a bit.
3: You know, Lee, normally when people think of spirituality, they think of explicit, proactive church activities. I go on retreats, I do this, I do centering prayer. Yes, but everybody has a spirituality. They were born. And go right back to one of the great lines that has influenced all of my writings, comes from St. Augustine. His famous line, he said, you've made us for yourself, Lord, and our hearts are restless till they rest in you. Okay. So we're born and we have this fire inside of it. Everybody has it. And what you do with this fire is your spirituality. So in the book, I contrast three people. Mother Teresa, everybody said, she's a saint. And I quote Kierkegaard, the great Lutheran theologian, who says, to be a saint is to will the one thing. See, Mother Teresa, you never think of Mother Teresa as an erotic woman, but she had a deep fire. She could will the one thing, God and the poor. And if you get in my way, I'll run over you, you know? See, that's your spirituality. On the other side, I contrasted the rock singer, Janis Joplin, who was this rock singer at this powerful energy. She could electrify an arena and so on. That's spiritual fire. But she died at age 27, as did, you know, a lot of others, Amy Winehouse and so on, Elvis Presley. They don't commit suicide. They don't channel it. And after all, it just kills you. And then in between, I contrasted Princess Diana. It's interesting. When she died in 1997, her death was the most watched event in human history. And her brother gave a eulogy. He said, you know, people ask, why was my sister so popular? People say she's a beautiful woman. He says, no, a lot of women are beautiful and they're hated for it. She couldn't hide her weakness. She couldn't hide her vulnerability. She was a half Mother Teresa, half Janis Joplin. She'd actually would go and work with Mother Teresa. And she'd pray the rosary with Mother Teresa. And then she'd come back and have a vacation with a playboy on the Riviera. And that was her spirituality. We all have one. What you do with your fire. If you go to Las Vegas and drink yourself to death, that's your spirituality. If you become a monk and go and live in a monastery and fast for the rest of your life, that's your spirituality. That's what you're doing with your fire. So it isn't church-related. It's what do you do with the fire inside of you? And that's what I call the holy longing that's inside of all of us. You're born with this fire, which is unquenchable. Karl Rahner once coined a great line, as only a German can do with a tortured language. He said, in the torment of the insufficiency of everything attainable, you ultimately learn that in this life, there is no finished symphony. I like that. In this life, it's wonderful. Nobody gets the finished symphony because we're overwired with this divine fire.
7: I was raised in what a lot of people would class as Protestant fundamentalist tradition in the South, Bible Belt. And we often

0: dining room.
1: And somebody raised in Christianity in the Bible Belt, I didn't quite know what to do with that. But it's always fascinated me that there seems to be something about the Catholic tradition that you're not so anxious and fearful about rightfully enjoyed pleasure. How do you see that playing into your accounts of spirituality?
2: We all have our own neuroses, you know. So you have, you know, an evangelical neurosis about liquor or dancing or whatever. See, the Catholics, we had it about sex. As a Roman Catholic, everything goes except sex. There, if you sneeze wrong, you may go to hell, you know. And I think that all of us as Christians, irrespective of your denomination, we could learn something from Jesus, you know, that Jesus challenged us to enjoy life. Remember, Jesus scandalized people by his capacity to simply enjoy life. When they said, the Pharisees, they fast, the disciples of John, why don't you fast? He said, the bridegroom is still here. But the bridegroom there means double. It means, you know, Jesus is still here. But it's also the bridegroom means the season of your life. You're young, you're healthy. Jesus says, enjoy that. Don't feel guilty. We have Protestant guilt and Catholic guilt and Jewish guilt and so on. That's a neurosis. And incidentally, that doesn't come from religion because it's all over in the secular world. You know where our neurosis and stuff comes from? Religion plays in when we're young. When you're in the high chair and someone says, don't eat like a little pig. That's the first time you start getting guilt complexes and so on. Seeing who do you think you are and so on. So by the time we get to be adults, we're carrying this. And then it oftentimes crystallizes in religion. You know, I have Catholic guilt. A little humor, if I can insert some humor, but what I had on Saturday Night Live, Colin Jost was saying, he says, you know, that at one point, Donald Trump had said that Nancy Pelosi hates me. And Nancy Pelosi said, I don't hate anybody. I'm a Roman Catholic. We don't hate anybody. So Colin Jost said, well, she's wrong. He said, I'm a Roman Catholic too. And as a Roman Catholic, you always hate one person, yourself. So that, Lee, is a neurosis we all carry.
1: What has that been like for you in learning to overcome your own neuroses?
2: So I went to the seminary young at 18. At that time, I was carrying a lot of, if you move wrong, you could go to hell. Theological studies helped, prayer and just growth and friendship, and especially studying about Jesus. And the older I get, I fear less. God is love. Why are we afraid of God? Why would we be afraid to die? And incidentally, if you remember, Lee, in all that literature of people have been clinically dead and brought back to life, in every one of the cases, they didn't want to come back. They couldn't describe it. They met love, they met light in a way they've never met before. So we have this fear. And I'll admit in my life, I've been slow to overcome that.
1: You have defined kind of four pillars of spirituality, things like prayer, justice, community, and then a fourth, what you call essential pillar of Christian life, being a mellow heart. Which I think might be surprising to a lot of folks. So unpack that one for us a bit.
2: Well, you know, that's so important. And again, I'll go to scripture. You know the story of the prodigal son, the prodigal father, the older brother?
0: If you're not familiar with the story, Father Ron is referencing one of Jesus' parables. A father has two boys. The younger, impetuous brother asks for his inheritance early in a grave sort of disrespect to his father. He leaves home, leads a reckless life, squanders his inheritance, and meanwhile the dutiful older brother stays home, attends to his responsibilities, stays with the father. The adventurous, foolhardy brother, off in a far country, now destitute, eating the food he helps dole out to the unclean pigs, comes to himself, decides to take a chance and go back home. His father, who's been eagerly waiting, anticipating, longing, hoping for his boy to come home, is overjoyed at his beloved boy's return. So he plans a feast to celebrate the son that was lost, having been found. Yet the older brother refuses to join in the festivities, resentful, bitter, miserly with regard to his father's extravagance, his father's grace toward a brother who does not deserve it.
2: Now notice the older brother, he's done everything right. He's too angry to go in the house. See, you can be doing everything right and your energy is all wrong. And you get that from great thinkers. I remember as a theology student reading Gutierrez,

0: the father of liberation theology. And that kind of shocked me that he'd say that. He said, you know, if you're a North American and you read about our oppression and you get angry, he said, don't come. We have many problems without importing your unhappiness. You have to have a mellow spirit. Otherwise, you know, for instance, if I'm your neighbor and I'm this staunch Christian and I'm angry most of the time and I'm on your case and nobody's living right, you don't want me for a neighbor. Like you say, you have to keep the word, keep the commandments. And then also for a Christian, very important, you have to have some community involvement. When people say, I'm spiritual but not religious, that can be true, but you can't be Christian. Christianity is communal religion. You got to do with other people, you know? You know, and then you have to have something for the poor. Remember, Jesus makes that so clear. But you can do all of those three and be an angry, bitter person. And that worries me sometimes. Very sincere Christians who are just, they don't have a mellow spirit.
1: What advice would you give to those who can see that they are caught up in bitterness or anger and want to mellow out?
0: The first thing is we have to admit it. And in fact, first of all, there's a lot of anger in all of us, but we have to admit it. I've talked to people who came with white knuckles saying, I've never been angry in my life. No, it's like an AA, Alcoholics Anonymous. Until you admit, I'm an alcoholic, you can't be helped. And all of us carry wounds from our childhood and bitterness and so on. It's interesting, and I think I say that in the book. One point I quote the Swiss psychologist, Ellis Miller, and Ellis Miller says, from age 45 on, your entire spiritual and psychological task is to grieve your wounds so you don't age into an angry, bitter person. You know, I was once at a psychology conference, and somebody asked this psychiatrist, why do so many people get angry when they get old? And he laughed and he said, it never happens. He said, in 40 years, I've never seen a person get angry when they get old. He said, I think this is what you're talking about. You're talking about an angry person getting old. The anger is always there, you know, and we can deny it. But I always tell my students, when you get to be 45 years old, say to yourself, you know, my mother did love my sister better than me. And all I can do is grieve and let it go, because otherwise I'm taking it to my grave. I always tell people, that's in the book. You're still young. You get to be my age in late 70s. There's only two spiritual words you need left, you know, gratitude and forgiveness. You don't want to die an angry, bitter person. You want to die with a mellow heart.
1: You talk some about the distinction between metanoia, the Greek word often translates repentance, and paranoia. This is a fascinating kind of contrast. So paranoia with the kind of clenched fists that you were talking about a moment ago, and metanoia, the sort of open spirit of trust. But when we are in this moment in which there's so much defensiveness, so much suspicion, what might be some practical first steps in moving from paranoia towards this higher mind or towards this metanoia?
0: Let me just start with the words. In the Greek New Testament, the first word out of Jesus' mouth is the word metanoia, okay? But in English, we translate that as repent. Repent and believe in the good news, but we miss the meaning. If I say to you, repent, it seems to imply you've already done something wrong and you've got to come back from that. That's not what the word means. First of all, it comes from two Greek words, meta, which we have in English, you know, it's above. And then noia is nous, that's minds. So Jesus put on the above mind and basically stop being paranoid. I want to give you a little example. Some of the old ancient church fathers had a very good homily on this. They said, you have two minds. In all of us, there's a noble, high mind. There's nobility inside of you. And in all of us, there's a petty, wounded one mind. And at any minute, you can be operating one or the other. So for instance, suppose you get up some morning, Lee, and you're feeling like Jesus. You can embrace the world and die and so on. You go to work and somebody insults you, and in 1 minute, you just freeze over. See, which of those people is you? They're both you. There's a high, noble Lee, and there's also a wounded Lee. So Jesus said, get into that above mind. Get into your noble mind, which is, and in Greek, that's a pun against paranoia. Henry Nouwen wrote a wonderful, very simple book, and that you read it in an hour and a half, with which he contrasts as a posture. He said, the posture of paranoia are clenched fists. You're protecting yourself. The posture of metanoia is Jesus on the cross. Arms open, hands open, nails through the hands, nothing self-protective. And in many ways, that's the gospel in one word. Put on the above mind. Now you said, how do we do that? It's a lifelong process. You know, we need to be proactive, you know, both psychologically and spiritually. Psychologically, to own our wounds, like Alice Miller says, grieve that you've been hurt. And we've all been hurt. It's not a question of, have you been hurt? Where are your wounds? And you can't undo the past. You can't undo the fact your mother loved your sister better than you. But you can grieve it, then it won't get bitter. You won't get angry. But then also, you know, we have to invite people to do proactive religious steps, to read scripture, to pray, to ask Jesus, to work with groups and so on. Discipleship is a work. The word discipleship comes from the word discipline. We put ourselves under a discipline to be a disciple of Jesus. And so we need to encourage people to proactively work at that.

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0: Welcome back to No Small Endeavor, exploring what it means to live a good life. I'm Lee C. Camp. If you're just joining us, our guest today is spiritual theologian Father Ronald Rollheiser. We're discussing his latest book, Insane for the Light, A Spirituality for Our Wisdom Years. In your book, The Restless Heart, you suggested that it's like we're constitutively lonely. I think you even say to be human is to be lonely. And so I would love to talk about that a bit and also talk about the way in which I suppose there's certain forms of loneliness that we can do something to salve through friendship. And yet you're pointing to some sort of existential loneliness, which perhaps is an invitation to something else. So I don't know, unpack some of that for us.
1: Well, again, I want to come back to St. Augustine. You've made us for yourself, Lord, and our hearts are restless until they rest in you. Now, let me try to tease that out. As Christians, we believe we're made in the image and likeness of God. But we tend to idealize that and miss the point. You think of some kind of icon stamped inside of you. No, you have the fire of God inside of you. You are overcharged for this life. See, there's nothing in this world that can bring you to complete fulfillment. Like Ronner said, there's no final symphony. See, so we're always going to be somewhat lonely, somewhat restless. We're never going to get, other than maybe in a few ecstatic moments, it's never going to be enough. You know, an image I use with my students, you know that famous text in Ecclesiastes about there's a season? Remember, they all know there's a season, a time to be born, time to die, time to live, time to grow. And they say, time for war, time for peace. And we stop reading, but he hasn't made his point. He says, time for war and time for peace. He says, God has made everything beautiful in its own time, but God has put timelessness into the human heart. So the human heart is out of sync from the seasons from beginning to end. Let me say, nature has these wonderful rhythms, except you've never fit in because there's timelessness inside of you. If I can use a bad metaphor, I must say, tell my students that the difference between humans and animals, cattle contentedly munch grass in pastures, and human beings discontentedly smoke grass in bars. And the difference, cattle don't have timelessness inside of them. So that's where we're always going to be lonely. It's important to accept that. Because, you know, if we don't, then you're going to do violence to people. So, for instance, if you get married and you believe your spouse can make you completely, you're going to do violence to your spouse. Your spouse can't do that. No matter how good she is, she's not God. You know, we are all limited, and see, sometimes we're too hard on each other because we ask people to do something they can't do for us. You can't make my life complete. Only God can. There is no final symphony. And if you accept that, a lot of times we're more at peace because you're not trying to get something that life can't give you. And I don't think that's pessimistic or particularly stoic. First of all, it's real. Everybody come up to you and say, no, Lee, I've been completely happy my whole life. But you need psychiatric help. You know, it doesn't mean we're somehow morbid. That's part of life. Part of a marriage is to realize that this other person can't give you complete happiness. You know, there's a British author, Rachel Billington, in all of her books, she'll always have this line. She says, the first task in a marriage is for the couple to console each other for the fact that they cannot not disappoint each other because you're not God. You know, you can't be completely adequate.
0: Your academic work often engages St. John of the Cross, who calls us to understand God more by not understanding. Help us make some sense of what that could possibly mean.
1: You know, we've had a lot of mystics in history. John of the Cross was an academic, and he lays out a structure. So, in fact, the structure of my three major books, The Holy Longing, Sacred Fire, Insane for the Light, that's John of the Cross. He said, there's three phases in your life. The stage of trying to get your life together, Holy Longing. The stage of 50 years, like right now, you're trying to give your life away, Sacred Fire. And then we also have to learn how to die and give our deaths away. So he has this great structure and so on. I want to pick up that line. I sometimes make students do a paper on learn to understand more by not understanding than by understanding. Sounds like a contradiction. Let me give you this. Lee, suppose somebody comes up to you and says, you know, Lee, I've known you. I know your family. I know your background. I know your ethnicity. I know your Enneagram number. I know your Myers-Briggs number. I think I understand you. Do you feel very understood?
0: I think not.
1: You feel violated. If somebody comes up to you and says, Lee, I've known you for 35 years, you're a mystery to me. See, then you're understood. We do it with God. We do it with people. We put them in boxes. And that's also what a dark night is. God disappears, not that God disappears. The way you understood God, we have God's Enneagram number and God says, no, I'm taking this all away. Just sit in front of me. You know, I use a little image from Thomas Keating, the great Trappist. And I loved this. It's so simple. He said, imagine a mother fish at the bottom of the ocean, 300 feet down. And these baby fish come and say, mother, what's this water everybody talks about? So today she'd set up a PowerPoint and show them slides of water. Niagara Falls, all the tap, you know, this tide coming in. No, they're 300 feet in water and they're watching pictures. But at a certain point, she would turn off the projector and say, now just sit in the water. Those were pictures. See, that's what God does. That's what he calls a dark night. Which is not a certain point, God says, okay, enough with the projector. Luke says, it's in him we move and breathe and have our being. Like, so that now we're just sitting in the water without the pictures. But that's also true for each other. As we get older, the more we have to let go of it. I know your Enneagram number. I know your family. I know your ethnicity. We have to let it go and say, no, just let the person be who they are. I love that line. Learn to understand more by not understanding than by understanding, especially to get older. When you're 20s and 30s and 40s, no, not yet.

0: Your new book, Insane for the Light. Why choose such a word like insane? How does that play into your project there?
1: Two reasons. Okay. That's part of the famous Getty poem, The Holy Longing. And in the poem, he says, when you get to a certain age, this might happen. He said, where suddenly he said, the world doesn't work for you anymore. You become insane for the light and you want to be gone. Okay. Now, I twin that with a story that I begin the book with. Rachel Remen, who's a famous doctor and a famous spiritual writer, she writes the story. She said, when she was 14 years old, she would go in Saturday morning and work as a child nurse, what they call, you know, candy striping or whatever. And she was assigned to this 86-year-old woman who hadn't spoken for some years. So she had to spend the Saturday morning with this woman. And she said, the woman completely ignored me. I came in, she was sitting and looking out the window and would never turn her head. No matter what I said to her, you know, can I get something for you? Nothing. Then after 2 hours, mercifully, her time was up. She said to the woman, she said, well, my time's up. I'm going to leave now. And the woman turned and looked at me, said, and there was a strange look on her face. She said, I'd never seen that expression before. And it startled me. I said, you know, what were you looking at? And this woman hadn't spoken for some years, says, dear, I was looking at the light. I was looking at the light. No, not the end of the story. Rachel Remen became a gynecologist. She says, when I saw that expression next, that when you deliver a baby and it opens his eyes to the light, that's the look on the baby's face. They see the light for the first time. This woman, insane for the light.
0: In Insane for the Light, you argue that the latter part of our lives must be this move toward learning to give our deaths away. So describe to us what that could possibly mean, what it might mean for us to give our deaths away.
1: Okay, it's an expression I actually got from Henry Nouwen. I know a lot of people are using it. See, right now, you are in the prime of your life. Until you're 65, 70, or 80 years old, you are trying to give your life for others. You're doing this work. You're doing ministry. You're raising kids. But then at a certain point, today, a lot of people, for instance, they might retire at 65, their grandparents, but they might live another 25 years healthily. What are those years for? You know, they're not just for grandparenting. You're asked to do something else. Now, you're asked to make those latter years. You don't stop living, but as a way that when you go away, you leave a good spirit behind. But also another thing, and that's the part of the book that people don't quite get, okay? And that's, I think, chapter 4 on passivity, but that's a deep Christian thing. But let's go back to Jesus. You know, you can divide Jesus' life perfectly into two parts. From the time he does his ministry until the time he's arrested and they lead him away, that's Jesus' active life. That's how Jesus gives his life for us. But from the time he's arrested until the time he dies, notice he doesn't do anything anymore. He's passive. And in that way, he gives his death to us. Now, it's interesting as Christians, we say, Jesus lived for us, Jesus died for us, as it was the same movement. They're two very different movements. Jesus gave his life for us by his activity. He gave his death for us by his passivity. As Christians, we believe we're saved more by his death than by his life. It's an interesting mystery. But that's the mystery of passivity. But let me try to tease that out. See, our culture doesn't get that, but we need to get that. For instance, that's one of the reasons we believe in euthanasia. Why should this person be here? What do they have to give? One of the stories I think I used in the book, family friend of mine, who's now a writer, she said she grew up in a family, 5 siblings, and her dad was an alcoholic, and his alcoholism destroyed the family completely. So by the time he died, the children couldn't get along with each other. Said, and then for years, my mother tried to reconcile us. She'd bring us together at Thanksgiving. Didn't work. Then my mother died of cancer. And during the last days of her life, she was in a coma in hospice. Couldn't speak. The family gathered around her. You know what? They reconciled. She was able to do something when she couldn't speak than what she did in all the years of speaking. For instance, the next time you go to a funeral that's really sad, what can you say? Nothing. But you can be there in your helplessness. Your incapacity to say something is going to say something deeper than what you could say. See, your passivity and your vulnerability, you create community in ways oftentimes we can't with our activity. See, that's a deep mystery, and it's one our culture doesn't get.

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0: Welcome back to No Small Endeavor, exploring what it means to live a good life. I'm Lee C. Camp. If you're just joining us, our guest today is Father Ronald Rollheiser. We're discussing his latest book, Insane for the Light, A Spirituality for Our Wisdom Years.
1: I was fascinated in reading your book. I'm watching my own parents age, turn into a difficult season with health. And I think that one of the things your book does is it invites us to turn those difficulties on its head and say, this is an opportunity to grow in certain ways that we simply can't grow earlier in our lives, because now we must face vulnerability. Now we must face marginalization. Now we must face having to let go and being passive, and it can become this transformative season. I even found in myself a sort of hopefulness about the difficulties ahead that I had not found anybody help me with so far. But I don't know, further commentary on that?
2: Yeah, that's a very important point, Lee. Let me illustrate with a story, then I'll tease it out. I went to the funeral some years ago of the father of one of our priests, and he died at age 90, and he was a strong man and a good man. So like, but he was a natural leader, captain of the football team, this, that. He had a very successful business. He married and had kids and so on. But he was always the leader, the natural leader. Then he died at age 90, okay? And his son, who was a priest, preached a very excellent homily at the funeral. He said, well, here lies our dad, 90 years old. And he said, scripture says 70 is the sum of a man's years, 80 for those who are strong. Now, he got an extra 20 years. Why? He said, not even a big mystery. He said, it took God an extra 20 years to mellow him out. He said, and it did. He said, he was too cantankerous to die at 70 or 80. But the last 10 years of his life, he said, they were years of massive diminishment. His wife died, broke his heart. Then he had a stroke. He's a walker, humbling. Then he had another stroke. Then he was in assisted living. So by the time he died, you'd go to visit him. He'd take your hand and he'd say, help me. He said, he couldn't say that since he was 6 years old. He said, he was ready for heaven. See, so these diminishments, they do for us what sometimes we don't do for ourselves. The aging process is a natural process of mellowing the spirit. I have a great metaphor in the book from James Hillman. And James Hillman says on aging, he says, why would God and nature design it that just when you get to the peak of your mental thing, your body starts breaking down? The best wines have to be aged in cracked old barrels. That mellows the soul. When Jesus, you got to be like a child. We always think he's idealizing the innocence of a child. He's not. He's idealizing the helplessness. Little children have no illusion of self-sufficiency. If mom and dad don't get up, they don't eat. Through 80 years of his life, my dad, the illusion of self-sufficiency, I do it. I take care of myself. Thomas Aquinas had a wonderful definition of God. He says, in Latin, he said, God is ipsum esse subsistence. God is self-sufficient being, but God is the only one that's self-sufficient. You got to recognize that.

0: You mentioned a moment ago, I think, Richard Rohr. And in your book, you talk about how Rohr says we have a choice as we grow old to be a pathetic old fool, an angry old fool, or a holy old fool. Describe all three of those for us and then talk to us about how to become a holy old fool.
1: Yeah, I like that because it's a simple and it's non-negotiable. So Richard would say this, when you reach 75, you have only three options in life. You can become a pathetic old fool. That's an old person who's trying to be young at all costs. I'll get a tummy tuck. I'll get a facelift. That's pathos. The word pathos means it's painful. Or you can become an angry old fool. And that is, you know, life is for the young. The family doesn't visit me. This doesn't happen. You nurture and massage all your childhood wounds and so on. Or you become a holy old fool. Now, notice what's non-negotiable. You're going to be an old fool. I'm getting there, you know. I'm 78 years old. Your body, everything, it's not the same, you know. You're going to be marginalized, and you have these three options. I'm going to try to be young at all costs, or I'm going to be angry, or I'm just going to receive it. And some of the happiest people in the whole world are old people. They're old fools. You know, I love the verb that Marx used when Jesus dies on the cross. He said, then he bowed, he said, and he gave over his spirit. Notice, giving over is not resignation. He didn't say the playground bully has me pinned, and I'm going to say, oh, they give it over in love. See, then you'll be happy.
0: Have either of those two options of being a pathetic old fool or an angry old fool been a temptation to you?
1: They're always lurking. What's this thing in scripture we have to say, get behind me, Satan? Okay, it's vanity, you know. Like right now, I'm undergoing chemotherapy. My hair is going to fall out. And, you know, when I was a younger man, that would have tormented me. Now I have to look at them and say, vanity. Let it go. Because otherwise I'm going to be angry or pathetic. But no, the temptations never go away. They're always there, you know, and they got to renew it every day.
0: Are there other particular lessons you're learning yourself through the process of aging that you are having to continue to work with and work on?
1: I'd say the big one is the lesson of letting go. You're letting go of a place in the world. For instance, I was president of this school. Now I'm just teaching here and they make decisions I don't like. I have nothing to say. You know, I used to be very healthy, used to jog every day and so on. Now I'm undergoing cancer treatment, so you let that go. And you know that Christmas carol about where they say, let it snow, let it snow, let it snow. My song now is let it go, let it go, let it go. You know, and it's not that you become passive, but you just have to accept that you're no longer 25. And this is only going to get worse. You know, as my health deteriorates, God, hope it doesn't happen that I'm in some assisted living facility and eating Jell-O and saltless meals at 4:30 in the afternoon.
0: Okay. When you think about the young man that you were, let's say 20s and 30s, what are primary things that you would have wanted to tell that young man from the perspective you now have?
1: That's a complex one. You know, again, with Richard Rohr and stuff and John of the Cross, we make a distinction between the two and a halves of life. Say when you're in 20s and 30s, the parable of the talents of Jesus, that's very important. You got to work with your talents. You got to do this stuff and stuff. This is not necessarily time for you to let go. I mean, you have to try to let go of anger and bitterness or whatever hurts you have. But, you know, you have a place in the world and God wants you there. God wants you to do that. When you're 75, you're on a different plateau now. Look at those three options, pathos, anger, holiness, you know. That's one of the reasons I follow John of the Cross. He's very nuanced. He would say the rules are a little different when you're in midlife and young than when you get old. Right now, God has given you talents and it's given you a vocation and stuff to do this. And you can be unfaithful by not using your talents and so on. When they be at 75, you say, well, I got to let it go. I got to let it go. What you would need to work on as a young man is more just always be conscious of your anger and, you know, that you don't become the older brother of the prodigal son. I'm doing everything right for Jesus and nobody can stand me.
0: When you think about that loneliness that we were talking about earlier, the existential loneliness, and seeking to frame that as this longing for communion with God, What does that look like for you now at your age? Do you often still experience acute loneliness, or how does your own vocation and communion with God salve that, or what's that like for you?
1: Good question. No, I'll be honest. For instance, I'm a Roman Catholic priest. I'm a celibate. For most of those years, that celibacy has been a big burden. Now that I'm over 70, not so much anymore. It's more like St. Paul. Now I'm looking to finish the race. And maybe the hormones aren't as strong either and so on. But right now I have more peace with the loneliness as a celibate, being alone, sleeping alone at night and so on, than I had when I was younger. When you're young, you don't want that loneliness, you know. I'm just much more at peace with it now. But I'll confess that for 60 years of my life, that wasn't the case. You know, it was a struggle, and it's meant to be a struggle.
0: As we close, you mention a young colleague going to visit a very vibrant, I think, 90-year-old. Do you remember the story I'm talking about?
1: Yeah. We had one of our priests who actually lived to be 100, but he was one of these men who was just completely mellow. And I went to visit him with a young colleague. He was a young guy in his 20s, and so a very bright young man. So at one point, he says to the priest, Leo, he says, God, it's wonderful. You're over 90. Or so I said, when I am 90, I want to be like you. What's the secret? He said, start now. People don't get angry when they get old. Angry people get old. Try to let go of anger. Try to get mellow spirit, you know, and do the things that it takes to do it. Merton used to tell himself, somebody said, you know, like, right now, try. He said, go home and have a beer. Do something to, you know, mellow yourself out. You're too angry. You shouldn't be doing this, you know.
0: We've been talking to Father Ron Rollheiser on his latest book, Insane for the Light. Father Ron, thanks so much for your time with us today. Thanks for your beautiful work and the beautiful encouragement in that all that you shared with us today.
1: Well, thank you for having me, Lee. It's been a delight, and your questions have been just excellent.
0: Thank you so much.

Here's one closing take on today's interview. We spend so much of our lives at our best trying to give our life away through work, love, vocation, service. But Ron presses us to consider that the final chapters of our lives carry their own moral weight. How we age, how we diminish, how we face vulnerability, these can become a gift to those we love, or a burden they must quietly endure. None of us wants to die as a bitter or an angry old person. The question is whether we are learning even now how to become mellow. The question Ron leaves us with is whether we are learning even now how to let our death become a gift that can be given away. I love the story Ron told near the end of our conversation about a young priest who asks a radiant, joyful man in his 90s, "When I'm your age, I want to be like you. What's the secret?" And the reply, disarmingly simple, "Start now." I've already retold that story numerous times to friends and family, at least partially, I think, because lately I've been watching several people close to me grow old. And out of that watching, a new mantra has come to me. This, we grow old with our habits. And on this note was another of Ron's poignant observations. People don't get angry when they get old. Angry people get old. We do not, or so it appears, suddenly become different people late in life. We may simply become more fully who we already are. So, today's practices matter. Grieve what can't be undone so it doesn't turn bitter. Choose now what kind of old fool you're becoming. Practice letting go again and again, and maybe begin simplifying your spiritual vocabulary until it finally comes down to just two words Ron names with such clarity, gratitude and forgiveness. That's a small, but not so small take on today's episode. Peace to you, my friend. You've been listening to No Small Endeavor and our interview with Roman Catholic priest and theologian Father Ronald Rollheiser on his latest book, Insane for the Light, A Spirituality for Our Wisdom Years. If you missed a portion of this interview or would like to have access to the complete unabridged version, you can follow our podcast wherever you listen. We gratefully acknowledge the support of Lilly Endowment Incorporated, a private philanthropic foundation supporting the causes of community development, education, and religion.

0: 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I'm Charity Nebbe. 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Silas,
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5: The US military says it has conducted strikes on Iranian radar and drone command and control sites as sirens sound in Kuwait. We'll go live to the Iranian capital, Tehran.
4: And Israel seizes a historic castle in Lebanon as it expands its ground offensive there. We go live to Lebanon to get the latest from there.
5: And a hard-right criminal defence lawyer and admirer of Donald Trump has come out top in the first round of Colombia's presidential election. We'll speak to a close ally of the candidate, aiming to prevent a right-wing victory.
6: Yes, we are worried with foreign intervention. We are worried with how the situation is going to be in the next 3 weeks. But we are very much prepared to continue a democratic fight.
5: We'll start this hour with a bulletin of the latest news.
7: BBC News with Justine Green. The US military says it's

0: 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Goodbye.
1: Thank you, Dale. 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Goodbye.
2: 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I'm Charity Nebbe. 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
6: Good morning. New Jersey's governor criticized violent protests at an ICE detention center, and there's now a half-mile curfew zone. New Jersey Senator Cory Booker joins us in this hour of Morning Edition from NPR News. Two federal courts are now looking into President Trump's settlement in the lawsuit he brought against himself. I'm Steve Inskeep.
7: And I'm A. Martinez. We hear from a former judge who argued Trump deceived one of those courts. Also, Stanford students reporting forced the university's president to resign. His new book looks at how Silicon Valley invests in freshmen before they even have a company to pitch. It's Monday, June 1st. On this day in 1974, a medical journal published Dr. Henry Heimlich's method for saving people choking on food. News is next.
8: Live from NPR News in Washington, I'm Libby Casey. Israel has expanded its invasion of Lebanon with its deepest incursion of ground forces in the country in 26 years. It has also intensified airstrikes in southern Lebanon, where it has damaged a hospital. That's according to Lebanon's health ministry. NPR's Jane Araf has more.
9: Israeli forces have been closing in on the city of Nabatea in southern Lebanon, while Israel continues strikes in the ancient city of Tyre. Lebanon's health ministry said 13 health workers were wounded in an attack close to Tyre's Hiram Hospital, which was also significantly damaged. The militant group Hezbollah claimed attacks on Israeli tanks and troops within Lebanon and launched rockets into northern Israel. Israeli forces took control of a strategic Crusader-era castle with views across southern Lebanon, raising the Israeli flag above the stone walls. France has called for an emergency UN Security Council session to discuss the invasion. Jane Araf, NPR News, Beirut.
8: Ukrainian President Volodymyr Zelensky says he is pleading with President Trump and Congress to boost the production of air defense missiles and send them to his country. Zelensky told CBS's Face the Nation yesterday that because of the Iran war, the U.S. stock of air defense missiles is dwindling and Ukraine is facing shortages after a recent massive Russian attack.
10: It was 90 missiles and more than 600 Iranian drones. So it was very difficult to destroy it. We use all our weapon, what we have, what we produce, and of course we use anti-ballistic missiles. This is the biggest deficit for us.
8: Zelensky says he's told U.S. officials that ballistic missiles are Russia's last major battlefield advantage and that Ukraine needs interceptors to stop them. With rising gas prices, an unpopular war in Iran, and affordability concerns top of mind, voters say they are unhappy with Republican leadership. NPR's Stephen Fowler has this report on the party's effort to explain why they should stay in power.
11: There's roughly 5 months to go until the November general election, and the GOP message is mixed at best. At a campaign event in Iowa last month, Vice President Vance said the election
12: is actually not any specific question of public policy.
11: But voters disagree. Polls show Americans have soured on multiple Trump administrations.

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1: Across Africa, U.S. funding of HIV/AIDS programs is being changed dramatically. And in Mozambique, doctors are battling the disease alongside big infrastructure challenges, like access to electricity and water.
2: Water and power are still struggling in the country. 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
1: I'm Juana Summers, the fragile state of Mozambique's AIDS treatment, on All Things Considered from NPR News.
3: Part of your All Things Considered this afternoon, 4 to 6, with IPR's John Wanamaker. He'd love for you to hang out with him. Good morning. Right now, it's Morning Edition. I'm Megan McKinney. 5 months to go until the general election midterms. How are Republicans running for office explaining to voters why they should retain control of Congress? More on GOP messaging in 15 minutes. Right now, it's Here First from IPR. I'm Megan McKinney. The former superintendent of Des Moines Public Schools, who was detained by ICE last year, has been sentenced to 2 years in prison. IPR's Isabella Liu has this update.
4: Earlier this year, Ian Roberts pleaded guilty to lying about being a citizen on a work form and for having guns without legal status. Prosecutors asked for a prison sentence of a little over 3 years. The federal judge in the case says she issued a lower sentence due to his positive impact as an educator and his difficult childhood circumstances. Roberts is from Guyana and is expected to be deported back to the South American country after he serves his sentence. Roberts' attorney, Alfredo Parrish, says Roberts plans to continue his work in education.
5: So we expect him to continue this work in Guyana. We have been in touch with the Guyana Consul General in New York. And so we're trying to do everything we can to expedite his return to Guyana.
4: The months Roberts has already spent in jail will count towards his sentence. I'm Isabella Liu, IPR News.
3: President Donald Trump has endorsed Congressman Randy Feenstra for governor just days before Iowa's primary election. IPR's Katerina Sestark has more.
6: Trump posted his endorsement on Truth Social on Friday afternoon. He says Feenstra is MAGA all the way and has delivered strong results for the Hawkeye state. Trump says Feenstra will never let you down. Feenstra says he's honored and humbled to receive Trump's endorsement. He says if he's elected governor, he'd work closely with Trump to implement his agenda in Iowa. Feenstra is one of five Republicans running for governor in the June 2nd primary election. The others are State Representative Eddie Andrews, Pastor Brad Sherman, businessman Zach Lane, and former state agency director Adam Steen. One of these men must get at least 35% of the vote on Tuesday to win the primary. The winner will face Democratic State Auditor Rob Sand in the fall election for governor. I'm Katerina Sestarek, IPR News.
3: Central Iowa Water Works is conducting a study to determine the best option for expanding its nitrate removal system. Tammy Madsen is executive director of the utility, which serves Des Moines and the surrounding area. Madsen says they've run the current system for all but several days this year, as nitrate levels in the Des Moines and Raccoon Rivers remain above safe levels. She says she welcomes Governor Kim Reynolds' announcement earlier this month that the utility... She says she welcomes Governor Kim Reynolds' announcement earlier last month. The utility received a one-time investment of $25 million to double nitrate removal capacity within 3 years.
7: We've been working with the legislature and IDALS and the governor's office for several months on water quality and water quality initiatives. We were really pleased that they prioritized significant funding for our nitrate resilient infrastructure. So it really wasn't a surprise to me to have that announcement or to receive any funding for the nitrate removal facility.
3: Last week, Central Iowa Water Works issued a Stage 2 water alert asking residents and businesses to voluntarily reduce outdoor water use by 50%. A habitat restoration program helps people turn their outdoor spaces into landscapes that support local wildlife. Certified Wildlife Habitat is a national program promoted by the Iowa Wildlife Federation. It guides people on how to provide essential resources like food, water, and shelter for wildlife. There are now over 2,000 of the certified habitats across the state. Ryan Smith with the Iowa Wildlife Federation says native plants are crucial in these areas, especially for pollinators.
8: That would be, you know, butterflies, bees, wasps, any number of insects, which, of course, helps the entire food web.
3: Smith says providing more of these resources supports a variety of wildlife across the state, from pollinators to frogs and chipmunks. CPR News.
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9: It's Morning Edition from NPR News. I'm Steve Inskeep in Washington, D.C.
10: And I'm Amy Martinez in Culver City, California. President Trump's anti-weaponization fund is facing scrutiny in the courts.
9: Judges issued two orders in one day at the end of last week. First, a judge temporarily blocked the government from establishing the president's settlement fund to reimburse people who claim the federal government targeted them. Then another judge said she would investigate Trump's settlement with himself. The president arranged the payoffs in a deal with agencies he controls.
10: NPR's Jacqueline Diaz is with us to break all of this down. So, Jacqueline, remind us where we are with this fund.
11: So there were a few developments on Friday. This anti-weaponization fund was created by the DOJ, and it was part of a settlement of President Trump's civil lawsuit against the IRS. Trump sued his own government back in January for the leak of his tax returns in 2019. The DOJ set aside almost $1.8 billion for this fund. People who feel like they were targeted by the federal government can apply for this fund and get payouts for damages. Groups like the nonprofit Democracy Forward sued the government over this whole program. And on Friday, a judge temporarily blocked the DOJ from moving forward with the fund. That means no payouts right now. She's now thinking about whether to grant a longer-term pause. Trump's lawyers have about 2 weeks to respond.
10: All right, so Steve earlier mentioned another judge. What about that other judge?
11: Yeah, so the original federal judge who oversaw Trump's lawsuit over his tax return leaks also weighed in on Friday. That judge, Judge Kathleen Williams, had earlier dismissed the case after the government and Trump settled. Before dismissing it, she expressed some concerns. She said she was worried that Trump and the IRS, which is obviously a part of his government, weren't really on opposite sides and that the court itself might be a, quote, victim of fraud. 35 retired federal judges weighed in and urged Judge Williams to take another look. And stay with me here. Judge Williams said she's going to consider that. She's giving Trump's lawyers until June 12th to respond. Trump supporters have really wanted something like this to exist, but there's a lot of legal obstacles here for the president to get his fund up and running.
10: Yeah. Now, you say some supporters wanted this. How have some lawmakers responded to the fund?
11: Well, there's some serious bipartisan pushback to this whole program. Republican Senate Majority Leader John Thune has said previously that he is not a big fan of this fund. But the loudest critics have been, naturally, Democrats. Some top Democrats are really concerned with another part of the settlement. That is one that bars the U.S. government from taking action over past tax returns filed by Trump, his companies, and his family. One Democrat, Jamie Raskin of Maryland, said on Friday that Congress should not have to wait for the courts and has the power to act itself.
10: How has the Trump administration responded to this criticism?
11: Well, President Trump and other folks in the White House have said repeatedly that he does not get any personal benefit from this fund, and the Justice Department has defended its legality. The DOJ, for its part, did not respond to a request for comment from NPR. But we do know that some Trump supporters who feel like they've been targeted by the DOJ have started applying for the fund. So far, that's included Michael Caputo, a Trump ally, and former Health and Human Services spokesman. He has said he and his family were targeted by the Biden administration. Blanche, the acting attorney general, is sure to get questions about the weaponization fund and who might benefit when he testifies before a House budget hearing on Tuesday.
10: All right, that's NPR's Jacqueline Diaz. Jacqueline, thanks for laying all this out for us.
11: Thank you.
9: Judge Kathleen Williams says she chose to examine the president's settlement with himself at the request of 35 former federal judges. They wrote a letter. One of those judges is John Jones III, appointed by President George W. Bush, who served for many years and is now president of Dickinson College. Judge, welcome.
12: Good morning, Steve.
9: What strikes you when you read the judge's statement? I mean Judge Williams here.
12: Well, it looks like Judge Williams may have been looking for an opportunity, Steve, to open this case. And, of course, I and my retired judge colleagues gave her that opportunity by filing a motion to have her do that. The order itself, I would characterize as terse and rather ominous, because what she invokes in the order is Federal Rule of Civil Procedure 11. And broken down in sort of layperson's parlance, Rule 11 requires that lawyers be honest and reasonable when filing lawsuits, and they not do so for an improper purpose. Here, the fear is collusion, which would be an improper purpose. And if you violate Rule 11, you can be sanctioned. And she's warning right up front that she may do that.
9: When we talk about collusion, what we mean is the president was effectively on both sides of this case, and therefore the lawyers on both sides of this case. The question she's asking anyway is, did they collude to make this case go away?
12: Well, that's exactly right. And she, as your reporter said, she identified that as an issue before the settlement, ordered briefing, if we remember the timing, and then several days before the briefs were due, they pulled the suit down, the plaintiffs did. Notably, the defendants did not even enter an appearance. They didn't interpose a defense in the case. There's nobody on the side of the agencies, which is pretty remarkable. And in her order, she commented that she understood that there was a memo that sort of sketched out a defense, including the statute of limitations and some other defenses. And despite that memo, no defense whatsoever was interposed against the suit.
9: I guess we should be clear. When we say no defense was interposed, what you're saying is that we, the taxpayers, had nobody speaking for us. The government is supposed to speak for us, works for us, but instead they seem to have stood aside for the citizen who was aggrieved and was able to give them orders, the president.
12: Bluntly, Steve, they rolled over and played dead. This is a massive lawsuit. And they defended lawsuits of this nature before. There were other people who had their returns leaked, and the government did defend those lawsuits. So in this particular case, it was notable to the judge that they didn't even try. And that is, you know, I think pretty unprecedented.
9: Very briefly, should the president have been entitled to something? I mean, there was this third-party contractor who seems to have leaked his tax returns.
12: Well, I think you probably could firewall the sort of collusive nature of the suit if you tried to do it. I'm not sure precisely how, but there may have been a way to do it. But that's not what happened here. And, you know, you have this settlement that occurs surreptitiously and really beyond the parameters of what the subject matter was in the suit. And that flies in the face, as the judge also pointed out, of the justice manual. So, you know, it's not a normal settlement by any stretch of the imagination.
9: Beyond the parameters, of course, what you mean is the settlement is not about tax leakage. It's about January 6th. Judge,
12: well,
9: thanks
12: yes.
9: so much.
12: Really yes, appreciate for personal it. Damages. That's right.
9: That's former federal judge John Jones III. Appreciate your insights. Thank you, sir.
12: Thanks, Steve.
9: This is NPR News.
3: Good morning. It's a Monday morning. I'm Megan McKinney. Thanks for joining me for Morning Edition. You go to the dollar store, Dollar General, maybe Dollar Tree. 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We're going to see Dollar General reports quarterly results tomorrow. 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
3: Look at that. Sun's already up. It's shining. It's not even 6 o'clock yet. That's okay, though. It's 5:44 right now. Gotta love summer here in Iowa. It's going to be warm today. We're going to start this summer off pretty warm. Highs today reaching the low to mid-80s. Dry conditions. Overnight lows tonight in the 50s. For this week, temperatures are going to hang out in the 80s all week. Looks like dry conditions with sunshine throughout the week. We could see some storms possible Thursday as well as Friday. Hope you had a fabulous weekend. Right now in Spencer, Iowa, it's 59 degrees. Here in Des Moines, 67 degrees. Cedar Rapids, it's 63. And in Ottumwa, it's 63 degrees. It's IPR.
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9: 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I'm Steve Inskeep.
10: And I'm A. Martinez. There are just over 5 months until the general election where Republicans are trying to hold on to control of Congress. They're facing rising gas prices and an unpopular war in Iran. NPR's Stephen Fowler reports from Iowa on what Republicans are saying about all that to voters.
18: At the Iowa Faith and Freedom Coalition spring kickoff event, a record crowd filled the Horizon Event Center near Des Moines to hear from Texas Senator Ted Cruz.
19: The last year and 4 months with President Trump in office and with a Republican Senate and Republican House, we have won more victories than at any time since we have been alive.
18: Victories, he says, like falling illegal immigration numbers, drastic reductions in crime rates, and the passage of a sweeping bill full of tax cuts and spending priorities. But the crowd of about 1,100 conservative Christians also heard a warning.
19: The Democrats have put a bullseye on the state of Iowa. They're coming after Iowa. They want to turn Iowa blue.
18: Iowa has a Republican governor, two Republican senators, and all four House members are Republicans too. But this is a midterm year where the party in power nationally usually has a bad time holding on to that power. This year is shaping up to be no different, acknowledges Congresswoman Ashley Hinson.
20: And boy, do we have a lot of work to do, and boy, do we have a lot at stake. This election this year is going to be about contrast, the good old contrast between common sense and crazy.
18: Hinson is running for an open Senate seat and has to grapple with President Trump's favorability rating sitting at record lows, affordability remaining a top issue for voters, and Democrats who are feeling energized. Her message?
20: Look, we know life is too expensive, but the Democrat agenda makes everything worse. It's too expensive, and Democrats still want to spend more. They want to regulate more. They want to tax more. And then, by the way, they act surprised when we can't get ahead in life. They do it with a straight face.
18: In Iowa's governor's race, a crowded Republican field highlights broader fractious fights on the right that present a challenge, too.
21: Unity after the primary.
18: That's Iowa GOP Chair Jeff Kaufman.
21: If we don't do that, then there could be consequences. Let's let the grassroots speak. That's what the primary is.
18: This year's primary elections show it's not the grassroots that Republicans have issues with, especially when it comes to backing Trump's preferred policies and picks. But the president's message hasn't been well received by, well, almost everyone else. And it's not always clear what that message is, like last week in a cabinet meeting when Trump hyped a prescription drug savings program.
22: On that alone, we should win the midterms. On that alone, we should win the midterms.
18: But also defended the length of the war in Iran and said,
22: they thought they were going to outweigh me. You know, we'll outweigh him. He's got the midterms. I don't care about the midterms.
18: And when it comes down to it, Vice President Vance explained it this way at a May campaign stop in Des Moines.
1: The fundamental question for us in this election is actually not any specific question of public policy. It's not any particular issue.
18: Voters do have questions about public policy, though, especially in Iowa. It's an agriculture-heavy state that's felt the pinch of tariffs and the war in Iran, especially through high fertilizer costs. And unlike other red states, it hasn't been that long since voters backed Democrats in office. All of that is why this year the Republican Party is playing defense to hold control of the governorship, Senate, and three of the state's four House seats. Stephen Fowler, NPR News, live Iowa.
10: It's Morning Edition from NPR News. I'm May Martinez.
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3: And I'm Megan McKinney here in Des Moines, Iowa. It's Morning Edition here on IPR News. Yes, our primaries are tomorrow. 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It's a beautiful Monday morning. It was pretty humid yesterday. I was not ready for that humidity. I don't know about you, but I welcome it. I love an Iowa summer. Highs today, low to mid 80s. We'll keep seeing the sunshine. Overnight lows tonight in the 50s. It's 550. It's IPR. Thanks for tuning in.
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24: From Marketplace, I'm Nancy Marshall-Genzer in Washington. Dollar General reports earnings tomorrow. The company's stock already jumped last week after one of its rivals, the Dollar Tree, reported a great first quarter. Its comparable store sales were up 3.5%. This hints at a growing consumer demand for deals. So we asked Marketplace's Stephanie Hughes to check in on the dollar store ecosystem.
25: Dana Kenlin has been in the market for some travel-sized toiletry bottles. She could have got them at the drugstore that's 20 feet from her house. But instead, she went out of her way to drive to this Dollar Tree in East Baltimore.
26: And you looked up the prices for both of these before you came in?
27: Actually, I did. Yeah. I get paid Friday, so I'm trying to just limit the things that I buy until Friday.
25: Kenlin works as a security officer. She's also a single mom who keeps to a pretty strict budget. And she says shopping here helps.
27: I just feel relieved. I guess more so like I'm not really overspending on certain things.
25: Another advantage to dollar stores, they're usually close to where people live, says Bloomberg Intelligence analyst Jennifer Bartashas.
28: And so it's a very easy, quick place for people to stop and pick up a few essentials without having to drive a long distance.
25: Which is particularly attractive right now with elevated gas prices. Bartashas says dollar stores now offer a bigger assortment of items. Think craft supplies, tools, graduation balloons. And they're also pulling in higher income consumers looking for deals.
28: And so the question will be for these chains going forward, how do they hang on to those higher income households who have the capacity to spend more when they're in the stores?
25: And how do they get those big spenders to pop in more often? In Baltimore, I'm Stephanie Hughes for Marketplace.
4: Let's do the numbers. Markets are set to start June in positive territory as investors continue piling into tech stocks. The FTSE in London is down about 0.1%, but the Dow, S&P, and NASDAQ futures are all up in the 2-4% range, with the Dow future up 225 points. The 10-year Treasury yield is down at 4.47%. Later this week, we'll get the government's big hiring and unemployment reports, a key read on how the economy is holding up as oil markets remain unsettled. And speaking of oil, oil prices are up sharply this morning. International Brent crude is trading at $94 a barrel. West Texas Intermediate, the U.S. benchmark, is also above $90 a barrel.
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4: States are moving quickly to roll out their own AI laws. According to the National Conference of State Legislatures, a third of the states have enacted 127 laws regulating AI. The rapid growth of state AI laws comes as Congress debates whether federal rules should override those state regulations. A new project called Mapping AI is trying to track the organizations, policymakers, and public figures shaping AI policy. Anushree Chaudhry is a doctoral candidate at the University of Cambridge. Sophia Wang is a research associate at Outliers Fund, a venture capital firm. They're the co-leads of Mapping AI, and they join us now. Welcome.
7: Morning.
8: Good morning, Nancy.
4: Can you explain how this works, Sophia?
8: You can actually view around 1,800 different people and organizations that we believe are shaping the conversation about U.S. AI policy today. And so you can click around and actually be able to look at their regulatory stance, their AGI timeline, so when they expect artificial general intelligence to arrive, as well as their funding model and the types of people and organizations they're connected to. And so we're trying to track really the structure of the entire ecosystem.
4: Anushree, what are some of the insights that you've gleaned from this? I mean, where have you seen, tensions or disagreements over AI policy?
7: Yeah, definitely. I think often we try to view the left and right on an issue like AI as the right, maybe wanting to accelerate the development of this technology and the left wanting to restrict it. But actually, there's a lot more issue-specific agreement on things like chip export controls. So a lot of people want to restrict exporting a lot of the hardware that goes into making these AI systems possible to China. Almost everyone across the aisle agrees that there should be some kind of liability for developers, companies that make a model that causes some kind of harm that could be for child safety, mental health, misinformation. And then some pretty big areas of disagreement, I think federal preemption of local regulation that's trying to pause or restrict AI development is pretty deeply bipartisan issue.
4: I'm curious about why you decided to launch this huge project in your spare time, I suppose.
7: I do think a lot of people our age and just in general are feeling a huge lack of agency in understanding how to navigate something that's changing so quickly. So this tool was actually our way of bringing agency into understanding the space as a starting point to see what points of leverage there are in how both we can contribute and maybe get the public more involved.
4: I can relate to that feeling of a lack of control. Sophia, what about you? What led you to do this in your spare time?
8: AI is this kind of like rapidly evolving technology that's starting to collide with almost every other technological domain. And I see this very actively in the space industry where I have formal background and also just in market trends. And our way of making an impact in this space is trying to create a trans-

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3: I'm Meghna Chakrabarty, today on Point.
4: We hold these truths to be self-evident, that all men are created equal, that they are endowed by their creator.

0: messages, mostly relayed via Pakistan between the warring parties, were being suspended. Ukraine targeted oil and gas infrastructure in several regions of Russia over the weekend. The attacks are the latest in a growing campaign of Ukrainian strikes on Russia's energy industry that Kyiv calls long-range sanctions. From Moscow, NPR's Charles Maines reports.
1: Ukraine said its drone struck an oil refinery in the Russian city of Saratov, some 500 miles to the southeast of Moscow, with the local governor confirming damage to civilian infrastructure. Separately, authorities in Russia's southern Krasnodar region said a drone struck a large fuel depot, causing a massive fire. Months of Ukrainian attacks have degraded Russia's oil export capacity, by some estimates up to 40%.
0: That's NPR's Charles Maines. Three Ebola vaccine candidates are being fast-tracked for development by the Coalition for Epidemic Preparedness, a global health organization. NPR's Jonathan Lambert reports.
2: The Ebola outbreak centered in the Democratic Republic of Congo is already one of the largest on record, with over 1,100 suspected cases. It's driven by a rarer species of Ebola, Bundibugyo, for which there are no approved vaccines or treatments. But there are several candidate vaccines, and three will receive millions of dollars to jumpstart development. One is a Bundibugyo version of the Ervbo vaccine, which was approved for a different Ebola strain. Another is being developed by the University of Oxford using a platform similar to the Oxford-AstraZeneca COVID vaccine. And the third is an mRNA vaccine from Moderna. It takes time for manufacturers to make enough product for clinical trials, so it'll likely be several months before any candidate reaches the outbreak. Jonathan Lambert, NPR News.
0: Congress returns to Washington this week after a Memorial Day break, but the problems they left behind haven't gotten any easier. NPR's Eric McDaniel has more.
3: In order to pass a party-line bill to fund immigration enforcement operations for the rest of Trump's term, the rules say Senate Republicans have to allow Democrats the chance to put amendments up for a vote. That's become a problem. Democrats are planning an amendment to ban President Trump's new fund of taxpayer dollars for those claiming to be victims of politically motivated prosecutions. And GOP leaders think the amendment has more than enough Republican support to pass. It's an awkward situation for the party in power and one that could provoke the ire of the president. Some hoped the president would walk away from what he describes as an anti-weaponization fund while lawmakers were back home meeting with constituents. That didn't happen. Eric McDaniel, NPR News, Washington.
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5: It's 10:04. I'm Tony Sarabia with IPR News. Tomorrow is primary election day in Iowa, but many voters have already cast their ballots via early voting. One of the Republican candidates for governor wants to get rid of early voting. Iowans have been voting in person at county auditor's offices since May 13th, plus there's voting by mail during the state's early voting window. State legislator and gubernatorial hopeful Eddie Andrews says it's time to end what he calls election season.
6: I'm a fan of election day, not election season, right? We already have 40 seasons. We don't need a fifth.
5: Andrews is among five Republicans vying for the nomination. The others are Randy Feenstra, Zach Lane, Adam Steen, and Brad Sherman. Rob Sand is the only Democrat running for governor, and his nomination will become official tomorrow. Gas prices started slowly dropping after the Memorial Day weekend, with many areas now seeing prices below $4 a gallon. AAA's Brian Ortner says the gas price drop coincides with the fall in oil prices.
7: And crude oil now is, you know, trading on the markets as of Friday below $90 per barrel, which is great. If we talked a couple weeks ago, we were, you know, 107, 110 on some days. So seeing that decrease is good, and hopefully we'll see more of that translate back to the pumps.
5: However, oil prices did jump again after the latest U.S.-Iran trade strikes. Ortner says there's normally some seasonal increases in gas prices at this time of year. Prices in the statewide survey averaged $4.04 a gallon. A habitat restoration program helps people turn their outdoor spaces into landscapes that support local wildlife. Certified Wildlife Habitat is a national program promoted by Iowa Wildlife Federation. It guides people on how to provide essentials like food, water, and shelter for wildlife. There are now over 2,000 of the certified habitats across the state. Plenty of sunshine today. Temperatures in the lower 80s right now. 75 degrees in Grinnell, 73 in Algona. It's IPR News. You can get news.

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1: It's Talk of Iowa from IPR News. I'm Charity Nebbe. The e-bike or electronic bike business is booming. Even if you're not a cyclist, you've probably noticed. E-bikes are easy to spot on roads, trails, and sometimes even sidewalks. This hour, we're going to learn all about e-bikes and explore some of their pros and cons. We are going to start with a major pro. E-bikes are allowing some riders to replace car trips on a regular basis, and not just for personal transportation, but also for grocery runs and even hauling kids around. Producers Danny Gear and Natalie Dunlap recently joined another IPR employee, donor relations manager Megan Polk, on her morning commute on her Aventon e-bike. Her five-mile commute includes dropping off her three-year-old Fia and one-year-old Finn at daycare. Danny asked for a rundown of how much weight she carries on a daily basis.
2: The bike itself is 80 pounds plus 60 for children. I use a battery to help me pedal.
3: Would this commute be possible without an e-bike?
2: You know, some people do it with bike trailers. So yes, but it's really hard.
3: All right, let's go to work.
4: I want to ride my
2: going to go all the way to daycare with us.
3: What do you like to do at daycare?
2: Yeah. Play. Hey, Fia, have you been riding your bike?
3: What does your bike look like?
2: What color is your bike? Yeah, red.
3: Red? Oh.
2: It doesn't have a seatbelt, right? Oh. This bike has a seatbelt.
3: But this bike goes pretty fast.
2: But I think
5: my bike goes pretty fast.
3: Yeah, that's true too.
5: My mommy can get pedal for me.
3: Yeah, and then you'll be really zooming.
2: I've become an old person about my crosswalks. Well, stopping this thing is like a whole thing. And if cars don't stop for the crosswalk, it takes a lot of energy and effort.
3: Yeah. So you still have your Surly for yeah. When you want to go what I call acoustic. When do you decide to take the e-bike and when do you decide to take the Surly?
2: I decide to take the e-bike whenever I have kids. And usually with two now, we split up. Like if I want a quick trip to the grocery store, me and Fia took this bike. But then you have to kind of limit how many groceries you're getting because it all has to fit in here. Oh, bike up.
3: Bike up.
2: I think, I don't know if it's right now, like, if it's summer or if it took $85 to fill up my gas tank. Like, we're just, whenever possible at this point, we're trying to replace the car with the bike. I don't know how much money it's actually saving, but maybe over a long period of time.
3: Yeah. Is Finn taking a little nap?
2: Did he pass out? He usually falls asleep in the car, and he just started napping on the bike yesterday. That's the hill.
3: So before we go, this is a hill that when I come upon it, I dread it. Do you still feel that being in an e-bike?
2: Not at all.
3: All right. I'll see you at the top. She is 20 feet ahead of me. I'm not catching her. There is no way. Almost to daycare.
2: Almost to daycare.
3: Oh, it's hard. That hill in particular is in my nightmares.
2: Yeah, I bet.
3: Fia, are you excited for daycare?
2: She had five days off?
3: Oh, man.
2: Mommy's kind of excited for daycare.
3: Fia, what do you prefer? When mom drives you to daycare or when you get biked to daycare?
2: Fia, do you like taking the car or the bike?
5: The bike and the car.
2: The bike and the car? Yeah. What do you like more?
5: Elmo.
2: What?
5: I like Elmo.
2: Elmo?
6: You know, both have their perks. I'll be back. Come on.
3: 5.6 miles later, one daycare drop-off, and we've made it to work. I'm really sweaty. How are you doing?
2: Less sweaty.
3: But still sweaty. You're still getting a bit of workout in.
2: Yeah.
3: What brought you over the hurdle to buying an e-bike? What was the selling point?
2: Bringing my kids along with me.
3: Now, this is possible, like we said, without a battery, but it wouldn't be possible or necessarily safe without good bike infrastructure, right?
2: Oh, 100%. 'Cause every time I talk about it with my parents, they're like, oh, be so careful. And I have to tell them, like, it's kind of 80% paved trail. So it makes me feel totally comfortable. Like, I wouldn't do it if I didn't think they were safe. So, yeah.
3: Well, thanks for biking to work with me.
2: Thank you.
1: 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E-bikes do seem to be everywhere these days. Some people love them, some people loathe them, but no matter which camp you're in, we're all sharing the road and the bike trails. Matt Berkey is here to help us understand what's going on out there. 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
7: Hi, Charity.
1: And you are an e-bike expert sort of by happenstance. How did you develop this expertise?
7: I developed this expertise just by repetition. 2 years ago, I watched a webinar from my National Safe Routes partners about, hey, e-bikes are taking over the school lanes on the coasts. And I went, well, that's the ocean, the coasts. I don't have to worry about this for 5 more years. And I was wrong.
1: Six months later.
7: And at the Iowa Bicycle Coalition, we have a general email info at iowabicyclecoalition.org to just ask questions, anything bike related. And over 80% of them last year seemed to be e-bike related, e-bike laws. What is an e-bike? The strangest one I got was, is a golf cart an e-bike? And I went, all right, I know a golf cart is not an e-bike. I don't have to look this up. But just having to figure out this new territory and do lots of research, what other states are doing, what's happening around Iowa, and be able to answer questions about e-bikes.
1: All right. Well, let's start with the most basic question. What makes an e-bike an e-bike?
7: So an e-bike, there's three classes of e-bikes and then a secret fourth thing. And the three classes were helped establish by the National Group People for Bikes. And the thing that makes an e-bike is they all have a motor that is 750 watts or less, and they're all pedal assist. So the motor kicks in while you're pedaling, unlike a moped or a motorcycle with a throttle. And now there are some class e-bikes with a throttle that can help pick it up. And that's helpful if you have a cargo e-bike and you're transporting kids around or a large grocery haul. And then anything above 750 watts, anything that goes above 28 miles an hour is no longer an e-bike. It's what we've been calling an e-moto. And it's this strange gray area that is above bicycles, but it's below motorcycles. And no one really wants to take ownership of it. But because they're on our bike trails, bicycle organizations across the country are starting to help define what an e-moto is and help people realize the difference between an e-bike and an e-moto.
1: All right. And an e-moto, I mean, that sounds much more like a moped to me.
7: Yeah, they're a moped, they're a motorcycle, and some are designed to look like e-bikes. Some are sold with fake pedals that don't even turn. They have bike chains that don't spin. And that's just so when people glance at them, they think they're an e-bike, and then they can be sneaky and go on trails. Anyone with an e-moto, that should not go on our bike trails or shared use paths. But a lot of people, especially on online retailers, are selling these things as e-bikes. And that becomes a problem when parents are just searching e-bike, e-scooter, and they buy the first thing that pops up online, and actually they're buying an e-moto, but they don't know that.
1: Okay, so that's something to be really, really careful about if you are a parent buying one of these for a kid. There's kind of been an evolution in e-bikes since they were first introduced. I mean, you talked earlier about how it's an assist, but it feels like the bike is doing a lot more work than they used to.
7: There's different levels. There's eco mode if you need to save the battery. There's power boost if you're running late to your dentist appointment. And so it's the pedal, the motor kicks in, but you're still pedaling. And all the research shows that those people are still getting exercise. They're doing cardio, especially if they're coming from a sedentary background of no exercise. Going from your couch to an e-bike ride is still a great cardio benefit.
1: I'm seeing so many of these bikes now. What do you think is the main appeal?
7: I think the main appeal is that it's a fun and efficient way to get around. I've been a bike commuter for over 10 years here in Iowa, and I've just kind of learned to live with being sweaty, having multiple t-shirts at the office. And, you know, not everyone wants to do that. Sometimes they need to be dressed up nice for work and get that extra mile in. And it gives a lot of positive reinforcement of, man, the bike commute is nice. It's 10 miles that I don't want to spend an hour commuting. But if you could spend 30 minutes and you have that e-bike to get you there on time, not covered in sweat, not exhausted, you know, most trips in America are 3 miles or less. And that's an easy bike. That's a 1 hour of walking. That's an easy bike ride. That's a real easy e-bike ride.
1: And are we seeing this play out? Are we really seeing with more and more people having e-bikes replacing car trips?
7: Yeah, as e-bikes are replacing car trips, which is great for traffic congestion. That's one less car on the road. E-bikes take up a lot less space than a vehicle. And it just helps people get around, gives them another option.
1: And so, okay, accessibility, getting people out there on the trails, if maybe riding a bicycle is a little too strenuous for them, helping with commuting, replacing car trips. These are a lot of really strong benefits.
7: Right.
1: To e-bikes.
7: And people think they might age out of cycling, but I've met people that they got an e-bike and they're like, I have my hobby again. I'm going outside. I'm seeing my friends. And that's huge benefits, we know, for everyone of some daily exercise, some sunshine, some waving at people and saying hi. I've been a big fan of e-bikes. When e-bikes started coming out 10 years ago, a friend went, oh, I bet you hate e-bikes. And I went, well, I'm not in a race. I'm just going to work. I love e-bikes because it's replacing cars. It's getting people out moving. And the more people out biking on anything, the safer it is for everyone because people become more aware of cyclists on the road. And then those e-bikers are a new group of people that we can talk to about, hey, here's what we can do to upgrade bike infrastructure and make our roads safer for everyone.
1: 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This is Talk of Iowa from IPR News.
0: And it's a beautiful day to be out on a bike. Just take us with you via the IPR app. Coming up at 11 o'clock, it's Fresh Air. And today on the program, we're going to hear from historian Elizabeth Storter Pryor. She spent years lecturing on the most charged word in American English. And she never told a soul that her father was the man who infamously used it. We're talking about the legendary comic, Richard Pryor. And we'll talk about the N-word growing up as Pryor's daughter and why late in his career, Richard Pryor swore never to say the word again. It's Fresh Air at 11 o'clock. Hi, I'm Tony Sarabia. Welcome to June 1st. 73 degrees right now in Ames, Iowa Falls, sunshine 74. It's 1020, it's IPR.
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1: The founding fathers get a lot of attention, but how about the women who shaped our country? 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I'm Charity Nebbe. 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We hope you'll read along and join us for the conversation. 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

0: Talk of Iowa from IPR News. I'm Charity Nebbe. E-bikes or electronic bikes seem to be everywhere these days. Even if you're not a cyclist, you've probably noticed. E-bikes are easy to spot on roads, trails, and sometimes even sidewalks. This hour, we're learning about e-bikes and exploring some of their pros and cons. I'm talking with Matt Berkey, Safe Routes to School Coordinator with the Iowa Bicycle Coalition. And Matt, we have talked a lot about the pros, accessibility and replacing car journeys with e-bike journeys. That's beneficial for the environment and it reduces traffic congestion. But there are some cons to e-bikes as well. And I do want to talk about them. Something we hear a lot of people complaining about is trail etiquette. There are maybe people out there who haven't been on the trails before. They're not giving the passing on your left indication. They're going faster than a typical cyclist would. What can we do about that to make our trails safer and more welcoming to everybody?
1: So that's a great question and something we've been working on. And it's not just, you know, the e-bike user. Sometimes it's a child on a skateboard, or even before e-bikes, I was on a rail trail in Ohio and a dirt bike buzzed by me. So this has been a problem for a long time. And so working on awareness campaigns in schools with our local cities, and a lot of people are putting up signs around their trails about here's proper etiquette. You should slow down around pedestrians, say on your left. If they're wearing headphones, AirPods, say on your left even louder. Or even if they don't react, slow down and wave. And so a lot of people getting on e-bikes have either never biked before or they just didn't grow up in that cycling culture. So working on getting everyone up to speed on trail etiquette is important. And at the Iowa Bicycle Coalition, we've been working with schools, cities, towns. And here's the kinds of things we suggest you put on your trails. Here's how you reach people. And, you know, it's just going to take everyone working together. 2 years ago, a Kiwanis Club invited me to talk about bike trails and kids on it. And they were complaining the kids don't say on your left. They don't know the turn signals. They don't communicate. And I asked, did you ever stop and teach them? And they just said no. I was like, well, all right, so we can sit here and complain, or we can start working on communicating with our towns. If you see something, say something. Yesterday, a kid started to pass me on an e-scooter, and I caught up with him and said, hey, if you're going to pass me like that, just say hello on your left and pass slower. And he just went, oh, okay. And just it's as simple as that, is just, you know, reaching out to a stranger, make a friend on the trail and explain, here's the how we like to do things to keep everyone safe.
0: All right. Do it in a nice way, not a get off my lawn kind of way.
1: Well, yeah, the trail is everyone's lawn.
0: All right. With e-bikes on the road, obviously road safety is a huge issue for cyclists of all kinds. And cyclists need to follow the rules of the road. Drivers need to follow the rules of the road. How do e-bikes maybe complicate that?
1: I think e-bikes help simplify it by getting less cars on the road. You know, one town was complaining to me that they wanted to ban e-bikes in their downtown, and I asked why. And they said, well, they're really heavy and fast. And I went, oh, I should show you a car. That is fast and even heavier than an e-bike. And I agree we should ban all vehicles that are heavy and fast. And they went, no, no, no, what are you doing? But having that e-bike, making sure you're following the rules of the road, just everyone should be stopping at stop signs, looking both ways, and riding with traffic if you're on an e-bike. And if you're on an e-moto, yeah, you should be on the road at all times, not on those trails. So being predictable, everyone stopping at four-way stops, taking their turn. And so that's also something I do with our Safe Routes to School program, is working with schools and getting our young riders up to date on hand signals, stopping, looking both ways.
0: How do you feel about e-bikes for kids?
1: I think it can be a great tool. Because, you know, I grew up in a single family household, and the amount of time my mom had to spend dropping my brother and I off at places if I couldn't walk there. And if you live in a town with a good trail system and your kid has an e-bike and they know how to operate it safely, that's a great opportunity. They can get to soccer practice on their own and frees up time for parents. That lets them explore and get outside. And I mean, that was an important part of my childhood, was just getting on the bike, wandering around, learning how to navigate, learning street names, learning how to get places on my own. And so if an e-bike means that they can get somewhere further on their own, I think that's great. There are options out there. I was just learned from my most recent school visit, a lot of kids have e-scooters, and there's apps you can limit that top speed. on an e-scooter for your child. So if you don't want them going 20 miles an hour, you can buy one that tops out at 10. You can limit the app. But I'm all for let's getting the kids outside, exploring, and having fun.
0: Do you have an e-bike?
1: I don't have an e-bike yet. I already have 4 bikes and I'm running out of space. But I, you know, my wife and I plan having kids someday soon. And so having a cargo e-bike to haul them in, or I imagine the grocery hauls are going to start getting much bigger once we have kids at home. And so that'd be a great opportunity to haul them around. I borrowed an e-bike from a local bike shop to help put up race signs. So I had a 20-mile route. I had to put up yard signs telling people where to turn. Instead of driving, walking for miles on the trail on to put up the sign, just throwing them all in that cargo e-bike, zipping around, getting it all done in an hour was great.
0: You're in a bicycling community. Do you know people? Do you have colleagues who have always been committed cyclists who are also integrating e-bikes into their cycling?
1: Yeah. I have some friends in the local Bicyclists of Iowa City group, and as they age, some of them are switching from bikes to e-bikes. A friend, his wife got an e-bike so that they can go on bike rides together and both have fun. So he's not having to go so slow that he's grumpy. She's not out of breath trying to catch up. And so that equalizes it for them so they can both enjoy a bike ride together at speeds they're comfortable with. I have friends that drop their kids off at school on an e-bike. And a friend in my gravel riding group, he started commuting at the beginning of the year on an e-bike. And by the end of the year, he was so comfortable and strong enough that he was commuting on just a regular bike.
0: There have been a lot of conversations about trying to possibly put in traffic controls or restrictions on e-bikes. How do you feel about that?
1: I think a lot of those are coming from people unaware that there's a difference between e-bikes and e-motos. And I agree we need restrictions on these vehicles that are going over 28 miles an hour that are really powerful. Those should be treated and regulated like a motorcycle or a moped with a license, training, a helmet. You know, a regular bicycle helmet won't protect your noggin over 25 miles an hour. So letting people with e-motos know, hey, you need a DOT-approved motorcycle helmet if you're going to be operating these things. So what the Bicycle Coalition, with other partners, working on a model ordinance on some ideas, suggestions on how to identify an e-moto and define it in legal code and how to regulate that and keep them off trails. And just also start making the public and the consumer more aware of, are you riding an e-bike or an e-moto?
0: Matt Berkey, thank you so much.
1: Thanks for having me.
0: Matt Berkey, Safe Routes to School Coordinator with the Iowa Bicycle Coalition. With more e-bikes on the trails, roads, and yes, again, sometimes sidewalks, a number of communities are updating local ordinances in an effort to promote bike safety all around. Ankeny is one of those communities. Sergeant Trevor McGraw is Public Information Officer with the Ankeny Police Department, and he is on the line with me now. Hello, Sergeant.
2: Hello, how's it going? Thank you for having me.
0: Good. Thank you for being here. What are some of the problems that you've been seeing and hearing about in Ankeny?
2: Yeah, so over the past probably 2 years or so, we've seen a pretty sharp increase in the multitude of devices that are out there that, you know, our people are riding. So whether it's a electric scooter, electric bike, or one of the e-motos, we're seeing more of those emerge, you know, and being sold, so that we're seeing more of those on the street. And by street, I mean just out in parks and people recreating on them. So with that, there came some safety concerns. We got a multitude of complaints. We average about 4 to 5 ish complaints a week that come in about riding behavior and safety concerns surrounding that.
0: Are you also seeing accidents?
2: We have seen a few accidents, yes. Fortunately, there's been no fatalities I can report, but we obviously don't want it to get to that. And we have had some accidents involving e-bikes and e-scooters and e-motos, yeah.
0: Do those accidents tend to be more serious than typical bicycle accidents, even though I know those can be serious as well?
2: Yeah, obviously when anytime a pedestrian or somebody on an unprotected vehicle like a bicycle or a scooter strikes a vehicle, it typically results in injury for the rider. We do see also, too, with the increase of these devices and their capability of going faster, you know, the speed increases, the injuries that occur pretty significantly. So there have been some injuries, you know, some broken bones. that sort of thing that we've seen in our, you know, our patrol has seen, and we're looking to make sure that everyone gets through summer and, you know, and is able to be safe when they're out enjoying the warm weather as school lets out here.
0: We've already been talking about what makes an e-bike, and what makes them different from e-motos. But we're talking about e-bikes, e-scooters, and e-motos. And e-motos are like mopeds or even electric motorcycles that can go much faster. So you're also seeing those on the trails?
2: Yes. Yeah, and that's part of the what we're doing right now is really trying to educate both parents. Because for the most part, the folks that we see here that are riding this are the juveniles, youth and kind of that age range of not quite able to drive yet, but they want to get around town, they want to see their friends, they want to, you know, go fishing and all the stuff that kids want to do, but they're using essentially what are classified as motorized bicycles, which under Iowa code is very similar to what we traditionally know as mopeds. And then also some of them go much faster, some, you know, into the 50s and 60 mile an hour range, and those would be classified as electric motorcycles. So with those, there's a completely different set of rules that apply versus when you're riding a low speed electric bicycle, which is what everybody kind of standardly thinks of with the pedals that you can, you know, pedal. And then if the electric motor were to shut off, you can still propel the bike forward by human power. So it's got the electric assist option as well. Those are low-speed electric bicycles. The ones we're talking about here are the ones without operable pedals that basically look and kind of present either like a dirt bike or two-wheeled device like that.
0: Tell me about your new ordinance. What does it say?
2: Yeah, so our new ordinance was essentially an update to the definitions to kind of catch us up with the technology that had been emerging on the market. So a large part of the update to it, we did have a Chapter 76 prior to this, which is what the bicycle and electric scooter regulations falls under. This update essentially brought those terms current and defined what's allowed to ride on our trails and what's not. So in the ordinance, for example, the update was basically the low-speed electric bicycles, so the e-bikes with the pedals that actually operate and you can pedal as a human. And then the electric scooters defined what those are and said, you know, you can ride those on the trails so long as we're operating at a safe speed and we're under 20 miles an hour. Then it also defined what a motorized bicycle was and a e-moto or an electric motorcycle was and gave restrictions on that in the code as well. So the e-motos, the motorized bicycles, those are the ones that aren't allowed to go on the trails, sidewalks, etc., or in the parks. Those technically have to be treated similar to a moped, in which you have to have a license, a registration, and insurance for those, as well as turn signals and other equipment as required by Iowa law, similar to a fully legal moped on the street. So that's where I think a lot of the confusion comes from, is what type of device parents are letting their kids ride, and then where they can ride it. And we just the law was meant to update that.
0: Okay, and you mentioned 20 miles per hour as kind of a speed limit on the trails. Some e-bikes can go 28 miles per hour. Some very fast cyclists can go over 20 miles an hour with a traditional bicycle as well. How do you enforce that?
2: So the first thing is kind of the emphasizing rider etiquette, and you know, the safety campaign that we've been pushing has been the Ride Safe and Smart with the rest of the metro. Part of that is understanding that, you know, when you're in Ankeny, you're not on the open trail. That's, you know, like if you're on the High Trestle Trail, for example, out and there's nobody, no intersections, that sort of thing. Typically we have a lot more people walking, and passing somebody at 20 miles an hour, well, I'm sure there are several people out there that can, you know, human power only pedal a bike faster than 20 miles an hour. It's very quick if you're walking a dog or you're walking a stroller to be passed by somebody moving that quickly. And reaction times are much shorter. So we really wanted to emphasize, you know, when you're in a more crowded area, speeds need to come down and be more reasonable as you're passing people.
0: How will you enforce that?
2: So Right now, we're in the education phase because, again, this is kind of a newer thing on the market, newer thing for parents to wrap their minds around, newer thing for our youth to wrap their minds around as well. So we're in the education component. We're currently going out to the schools. We've been in several schools talking with the kids directly. We've put things out through the parents' information apps on the through the schools and that sort of thing. So parents have access to the information. Every public event that we go to, we're trying to bring some messaging for that as well for our community engagement team. And then on the other side of it, we've been also just fielding a lot of questions. So as questions come to the police department, we try to educate. And as we see violations, our primary goal is to stop the person that's in violation of the ordinance, educate them, contact parents, make sure parents understand, and then go forward from there. So there's kind of a wide range of how we're doing that on the educational side. All of the laws under, or all of the code under Chapter 76 is enforceable in Ankeny as a simple misdemeanor. So if we have issues that are persistent and, you know, we've had multiple perhaps interactions with one individual who's violating the same law over and over, that's an option that our officers have for enforcement.
0: Right now, you are talking to parents all over the state of Iowa. Tell me what you want parents, not just in Ankeny, but parents everywhere to know.
2: Yeah, so I'd really emphasize, make sure you fully understand or are aware of what you're purchasing and what you're going to be able to allow your child to do with that device. Typically, the way that our ordinance is written, if a device goes faster than 20 miles an hour but less than 39 miles an hour without pedals on it, it's going to be classified as that motorized bicycle. So if it has that capability, you're probably essentially whether you intend to or not, you're probably looking at buying a moped. And we all know if we were to buy a traditional gas-powered moped, for the most part, everybody understands you need to be 14, over 14, and have the moped license to operate that, and it can't be ridden on trails. So just understanding that and really asking the questions of the individuals that you're purchasing these devices from or businesses that your devices are being purchased from is super important in understanding, you know, what is my child going to be able to do with this, and how safe is it? Obviously, the faster these devices are going to go, if an accident happens or you know that sort of thing, the more severe the injuries are going to be. So, again, can't underscore that enough to parents. Just be very cognizant of what you are purchasing.
0: Sergeant Trevor McGraw, thank you so much for talking with me.
2: You bet. Hope everybody has a safe summer.
0: Sergeant Trevor McGraw, Public Information Officer with the Ankeny Police Department. The city recently updated its local ordinances in an effort to promote safety and to keep e-motos off the trails. This hour, we are learning about e-bikes. Up next, we'll get the bike shop perspective, and later on, we'll talk about e-waste. This is Talk of Iowa from IPR News.
3: You're listening to IPR News. I'm Tony Sarabia. That's Charity Nebbe. And yes, be careful out there because it only takes a split second if someone happens to walk and you can't turn your bike, whatever kind it is, right away. Coming up at 11 o'clock, it's Fresh Air. At noon, it's River to River with Ben Kiefer. And then at 1 o'clock, it's 2 hours of Here and Now. Lots of sunshine today. Temperatures expected to hit the low 80s. Clear overnight. Lows in the low to upper 50s. Right now in Storm Lake, 72 degrees. It's 10:40. It's IPR News.
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0: It's Talk of Iowa from IPR News. I'm Charity Nebbe. This hour, we are learning about e-bikes. Sales of e-bikes are booming. We've talked about the danger of confusing e-bikes with e-motos, which are electric mopeds or motorcycles, and certainly don't belong on the trails or in the hands of children. We have talked about the pros of e-bikes. They're making biking more accessible to more people and allowing users to replace car journeys with e-bike journeys on a regular basis. They are also big business for bike shops. Riley Godfredson is owner of Lakeshore Cyclery and Fitness in Storm Lake, and he is on the line with me now. Hello, Riley.
9: Hey, how we doing?
0: Good. Thank you so much for talking with me today. And give me a bird's eye perspective. How have you seen interest in e-bikes growing over the last 5 years?
9: It's a very impressive topic, and it's exciting because there's always something changing. But, you know, we've done electric bikes for probably 15 years, but it's been really big the last 5 or 6 years. And it's just crazy to see how the industry's all turned and the amount of people that, you know, weren't on bikes ever before are now purchasing bikes because they have the ability to go out and do it with a little bit more ease and a little bit more confidence than before. It's boomed big time. It's a very large category. We have probably between electric bikes and electric recumbent trikes on the floor, we probably got close to 100 just in stock. So a lot of variety of it, but it's a massive category for sure.
0: What portion of your sales are e-bikes at this point?
9: You know, I just had another couple this morning that picked up some electric trikes. You know, I would say in the last 2 years, it's almost a 70-30. I mean, it's really that big of a category for us.
0: So 70% e-bikes, 30% regular bikes?
9: Yeah.
0: Wow.
9: And everything that we sell is the name brand quality stuff, but it's all pedal assist, which, you know, there's a lot to know about e-bikes and classifications and this and that, but, you know, a lot of the big name brand stuff, they're not doing throttles and different stuff of that category. It's more pedal assist, so you still get the workout. You know, you turn it on and off when you need it. You know, you get really good charge time, and it's just good quality stuff that lasts, you know. So you invest a little bit more, but you get what you pay for. But being educated on what you buy is the super important part.
0: Well, it is a significant investment. Have you seen your clientele shift? Because people are dropping quite a bit of money on these e-bikes.
9: It is, you know, and it's very confusing for the average consumer to go look up an e-bike and not know what to expect. You know, they Google e-bikes and there's a million brands out there, but you got to stick with the name brand stuff that can be serviced. You can get the parts, you know, and it's within the guidelines like we were discussing with, you know, it's an actual pedal assist e-bike. It's not a full throttle, you know, moto bike or mini bike. I believe that if it's got pedals, you know, and you're pedaling to get the workout, you know, that's the proper way to do it. But there's different levels and different classes and obviously a lot of different price ranges. But, you know, we try to hit every price point we can to a certain degree with still keeping the quality aspect of it there.
0: What are your most popular e-bikes?
9: We do a lot of Gazelle's probably one of our biggest brands. Gazelle's a Dutch company. They're from the Netherlands. But we do Cannondale, Gazelle, Specialized, Aventon. And then in the recumbent trike categories, we do Cat Trike and Terra Trike. And a lot of these e-bike brands that we carry, they're all using Bosch e-bike systems, which Bosch, I believe, is probably the best system out there for electronic assist. You know, it's just the highest quality. It's the smoothest transition. You know, it lasts the longest. I mean, we have customers with 15, 16, 17,000 miles on these e-bikes with the original battery. But, you know, it also comes with a little bit more of a price tag, but it's an investment that when you do it right, you do it once, right? You know, it's not a cheap throwaway discount store that you throw away after a year or two.
0: With the e-bikes that people are buying, you know, we've talked about accessibility really being a huge pro to a lot of people. And you mentioned the recumbent trikes. Are you seeing people having the ability to get out and bike who haven't been able to do it for years?
9: Absolutely. I mean, the trike category, we sell it to every age group for every reason. You know, people with balance issues or Parkinson's or a small disability of some sort, you know, we do all the custom fitting and everything and allowing them to get back out and start riding again where they haven't been able to, you know. So it's a fun experience, but people don't know much about it until they get into it, and they don't think they want the trike or the recumbent style, but when they do it all and it's all set up geared specifically for them, it's making incredible stories and incredible riders out of these people that, you know, weren't even out riding bikes before they purchased the stuff, and they just can't talk enough about it. It's changed their world and allowed them to ride on those hills that they couldn't, or when they get tired, they're coming back and just more and more excited every time. So
0: now a lot of people in this day and age think, okay, I can save a few bucks if I order something off the internet, or I buy somewhere where it's a direct-to-consumer kind of thing. We also know that that's one of the areas where people are running into problems, where parents are buying their kids e-motos instead of an e-bike. So you've got to be really careful that you know what you're getting. Do you have people bring you bikes or e-motos that you turn away when they want a servicing done?
9: That's exactly right. And it's unfortunate. I mean, we've been in Storm Lake for 41 years, and we've seen the whole transition through the bike industry and how stuff has grown. But, you know, with all of the discount store and online purchasing that these people are doing, you know, it goes back to the get what you pay for. And a lot of that stuff that's direct to consumer, you can't find people to work on them and you can't get parts for them. So unfortunately, it's almost a weekly basis that we have people coming in saying, hey, I bought this bike off Amazon, or, you know, I got this bike for $800 online and it's only a month old, but the battery doesn't work. Can you fix it? Well, it's a big liability for us to work on e-bikes that aren't ours because, again, there's uncertainties and there's a lot of issues with some of the overseas, you know, inexpensive e-bikes that they're producing, and the conversation of batteries starting on fire and all of this stuff. So we avoid all of that. You know, we try to help who we can. We're in a smaller community, but, you know, if it's a flat tire, stuff like that, we'll try to do our best to assist with that portion. But they got to leave the battery at home. You know, we can't leave the bike here overnight because of a lot of that uncertainty stuff. So, you know, that's where we've narrowed it down a little bit more, that just with the e-bikes specifically, we only work on the ones that we sell because we know we can stand behind it. We know it's good quality. If there's issues, we can get parts for it. So it's there's a fine line there, but it's the electric scooters and all of the stuff that's coming out now. It's getting more and more interesting, but there's only so much we can do because if we don't have parts, you can't fix a lot of that stuff. And that's why they sell it at kind of the price point it is, you know, because it is, in a sense, it's a disposable bike that, you know, you ride it for a little bit and you throw it away and you get a new one and you're not out much. But when you buy a good one, they just last. So it's interesting.
0: Now, obviously, you'd like people to come to your shop, but for people all across the state of Iowa who think they might want an e-bike, what's your basic advice for how to make a good decision?
9: The biggest thing I would say is it doesn't matter where you get the e-bike. Just make sure you get it from a dealer or a shop that can service what they're selling. You know, regular bikes are one thing, but when you got electronic components and stuff like that, you gotta spend a little bit of the money. Not saying you need to break the bank doing it, but we found that in the e-bike category as a whole, there's kind of a certain price point that once you fall below that, the quality is just kind of not there. You know, save a little bit more to invest in a little bit nicer bike, and it'll pay off a lot more in the long run.
0: What do you think that price point is that you wouldn't want to go below?
9: We'll restock. We got stuff that's at that $1,800 range, you know, and we got stuff that's in that $8,000-$10,000 range and everywhere in between. But, you know, I suggest that probably that $18,000 to $2,000 range is usually the bottom of the barrel for us anyway. I know there's other shops that will do ones that are much less, but they might not also service them either. They might just be selling them. So that's where the direct to consumer conversation gets a little bit more confusing, because they're kind of mass producing some of these bikes and then they just don't have anybody to service them or fix them. So it's you got to get the service. That's the biggest educational piece I'd tell you.
0: Riley, thank you so much for talking with me.
9: Yes, absolutely. Thank you.
0: Riley Godfredson, owner of Lakeshore Cyclery and Fitness in Storm Lake. Many e-bike users are motivated by the environmental benefits of replacing car journeys, but it's important to remember that these high-tech rides are powered by lithium-ion batteries, and responsible disposal of these batteries is essential. Joe Bullock is director of the Iowa Waste Reduction Center at the University of Northern Iowa. He's with me now. Hello, Joe.
10: Hi there. How are you?
0: Good. What's the danger when it comes to the disposal of lithium-ion batteries?
10: Well, like your previous guest alluded to, the biggest threat is fires. Lithium-ion batteries, while perfectly safe in use during their disposal, if they get thrown in the trash and go to the landfill or even to a recycling center. During the processing of that, they can become damaged and crushed. And once that happens, if they get exposed to water, they become an extreme fire hazard.
0: Okay, we know that there are lithium ion batteries in e-bikes, but they're in all kinds of other technology as well. Do we have a general rule for how to dispose of these batteries, you know, in a responsible way?
10: Yes, I mean, lithium ion batteries, any batteries really at this point, we just please try to avoid throwing into the trash or into your recycling. This goes from anything from e-bikes and e-scooters all the way down to greeting cards that play a little tune when you open them up. You know, there's most big box retailers will have a battery disposal program. However, with e-bikes, it's a little bit different because they are a much larger capacity and bigger battery. It takes a lot more to power a bike than it does to play a little tune when you open the card. So with those, there is a national network that's put in place. It's called thebatterynetwork.org. And they, you can type in your location at their website and find out the nearest place where you can take your e-bikes to be properly recycled. The only caveat to that is, just like your previous guest said, a lot of times there are certain brands that are partnered in with this national battery network. So if you do have some of these that aren't recognized, you won't be able to take them into the dealers to have them properly recycled that way.
0: Okay, so if somebody has bought direct, gotten something online or one of the less expensive options, what do they do?
10: Great question. What you can do is some of it depends on the solid waste agency where you live, but for the most part, you can take the battery portion to your regional collection center, your household hazardous waste center, and they will accept the battery and take it for recycling, and then take the bike and the actual bike part, and then they'll either with their scrap metal or other waste diversion alternatives for that. So directly to your regional collection center, your household hazardous waste drop off, or contact your local solid waste agency, and they can point you in the right direction.
0: Okay, so individuals obviously need to be proactive and responsible here. You're mm-hmm. also working to get legislation put into place in Iowa. Tell me about that effort.
10: Yes, so I also sit on the board of directors for the Iowa Society of Solid Waste Operators and the Iowa Recycling Association, and we're really trying to work with the legislature to get a law passed to address this, because the fire hazard that has become, especially at recycling facilities and landfills, because of this, the increase in lithium-ion batteries, it's become a significant hazard, and if things continue to go the way they go, the end result will usually end up being increased fees for the consumers. And so we really want to try to nip this now before it continues to grow into an even bigger problem than it already has. So we're just trying to work with the legislature and get something passed to address this issue.
0: It feels like there's just not enough education about this out there. Do you feel, I mean, obviously you're doing your part, but mm-hmm. how do you feel about general understanding of the dangers of lithium ion batteries?
10: I think it has been lacking, but just due to the fact that I'm here today speaking to you about this, I've seen recently on national news networks, stories of battery fires in garbage trucks, battery fires at landfills, battery fires in recycling facilities. We're seeing more and more of it covered on the news, and a lot of our solid waste partners are really starting to push out education locally in their areas and regions about what to do. So I think we're starting to see an increase in overall public awareness and education, and I do think over the next year you're going to see that really increase as well across the state.
0: As I mentioned, I mean, a lot of people who embrace e-bikes are making the decision based on environmental ethics. Do you feel like e-bikes, e-scooters, do you feel like on balance these do make a positive environmental impact?
10: Oh, I personally do, yes. I don't have an e-bike, but I do have an e-scooter, and I'll ride that into work to save on gas from time to time on a nice day. And it honestly doesn't even make my commute much longer. And it's quite enjoyable too. So I think the biggest thing with it is responsible disposal, making sure that you're not just throwing the batteries into the garbage and that they are recycled properly. Because when these lithium ion batteries are recycled properly, all the materials in them are being reused to make new batteries. So it becomes almost a closed loop type system if we can navigate it and get to the point where a majority of these batteries are being recycled. It not only eliminates the fire hazard, but it also makes producing these batteries easier and in a closed loop way.
0: Right. And we know that these resources are incredibly important to our economy now and getting to be more scarce. What is your advice for consumers? I have a feeling you're going to repeat a lot of what we've already heard, but how do we make responsible decisions?
10: Think of end of life. Think about, it's just like your previous guest said, it's a case when you're purchasing a product like this, really look at the life cycle of it, what to do with it when you no longer want it. Don't just throw things in the way. As you mentioned, I'm director of the Iowa Waste Reduction Center, so we try to preach that with everything. But specifically, these types of devices, really make sure that you're looking at the end-of-life disposal and what you can do and how they can be properly disposed of and recycled.
0: All right. And I'm also hearing you say that cost savings now may actually cost more in the long run.
10: I would echo that point from your last guest too.
0: All right, Joe, thank you so much for talking with me today.
10: Yes, thank you, Charity.
0: Joe Bullock is director of the Iowa Waste Reduction Center at the University of Northern Iowa. I'm going to repeat that resource that he mentioned. It can be found at batterynetwork.org, so you can learn how to responsibly dispose of the many lithium-ion batteries in your life. Talk of Iowa is a production of IPR News. Our producers are Danny Geer, Caitlin Troutman, and Samantha McIntosh. Our digital producer is Natalie Dunlap. Our executive producer is Catherine Perkins. Technical support just for this one show comes from Steve Cooper, Sean McLean, and Tony Daner. 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Just search for Talk of Iowa. I'm Charity Nebbie.

0: Coming up, we're going to hear from one of the daughters of the legendary comic Richard Pryor. It's Fresh Air. And then at noon, it's River to River with Ben Kiefer. A look at the strategy that immigrants detained by ICE are using fighting back in court with an 800-year-old legal weapon. That's River to River at noon. Stay with us.
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4: From WHYY in Philadelphia, this is Fresh Air. I'm Tanya Mosley. Today, historian Elizabeth Storter Pryor. She spent her career tracing the racial slur, the N-word, through slavery, Jim Crow, the civil rights movement, and hip-hop. But what she didn't tell her audiences, and what she didn't tell most of her students, even some of her colleagues, was that her father was the comedian who put that word at the center of American comedy, Richard Pryor.
5: I mean, I was a scholar of the N-word, and so obviously is he.
4: Her new book is Something We Said, Richard Pryor, A Notorious Word and Me. It's part memoir and part history of a word her father, late in his career, decided to never use again. First News.
6: Live from NPR News, I'm Lakshmi Singh. A semi-official Iranian news agency says the Islamic Republic is suspending talks via mediators with the United States. Tasnim reports Iran's halting indirect communications over expanding Israeli military operations in southern Lebanon and in Gaza. The issue of presidential war powers is one item on a long to-do list

0: keep up with what's on the show and get highlights of our interviews, follow us on Instagram at NPR Fresh Air. Fresh Air's executive producer is Sam Brigger. Our technical director and engineer is Audrey Bentham. Our interviews and reviews are produced and edited by Phyllis Myers, Anne-Marie Baldonado, Lauren Krenzel, Teresa Madden, Monique Nazareth, Thea Challoner, Susan Nyakundi, Anna Bauman, and Nico Gonzalez-Whistler. Our digital media producer is Molly C.B. Nesper. Roberta Shorrock directs the show. With Terry Gross, I'm Tanya Mosley.
1: 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It's IPR News, where you do hear some great stuff, right? 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Iowa Falls, also 78. Boone, 77. Red Oak, 82. Lamoni, 81 degrees. Stay with us right around the corner. Latest news, and then it's River to River with Ben Kiefer.

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4: Immigrants detained by ICE are fighting back in court with an 800-year-old legal weapon. This hour, a look at the strategy. It's River to River from IPR News. I'm Ben Kiefer. First today, journalists from the Midwest Newsroom and the Marshall Project on a new investigation into ICE detention and habeas corpus. Then University of Iowa Law Professor Kate Malloy-Gettle on how the legal landscape is shifting fast and what comes next. Then toward the end of the hour, three Iowa State University researchers who built a drone that carries its own water testing lab. We'll talk about why that matters for Iowa's nitrate problem. That's all coming up. First, this news.
5: Live from NPR News in Washington, I'm Lakshmi Singh. Iran says it is suspending talks via mediators with the U.S. over Israeli military operations in Lebanon and in Gaza. Israel has continued to bomb South Lebanon and the southern suburbs of Beirut, considered Hezbollah strongholds, even though a ceasefire was reached in April. Here's NPR's Hadil Alshalchi.
6: The semi-official Iranian news agency, Tasnim, which is associated with the Islamic Revolutionary Guard Corps, said that Tehran was demanding the end of what it called the aggressive and brutal Israeli army operations in Gaza and Lebanon. It also called for the complete withdrawal of Israeli military forces from Lebanon. Iran said that unless those conditions were fulfilled, talks with the U.S. to end the war would halt. There was no immediate confirmation from senior Iranian officials that messages, mostly relayed via Pakistan, between the warring parties were being suspended. The U.S. and Iran said last week they were close to a tentative 60-day ceasefire extension

0: multiple Trump administration policies. At a cabinet meeting last week, President Trump touted policies like a prescription drug savings program as proof his administration was working. But in a defense of the Iran war, he also said,
1: I don't care about the midterms.
0: The next set of midterm primaries Tuesday include key races in Iowa and California. Stephen Fowler, NPR News.
2: New Jersey officials say several protesters were arrested overnight for ignoring a curfew at Newark's Delaney Hall. The Immigration Detention Center has been the site of days of clashes between law enforcement officers and protesters over allegedly poor facility conditions. This morning on NPR, Democratic Senator Cory Booker spoke of outside agitators, but stopped short of accusing them of inciting violence in the first place.
3: We have a lot of people from the Proud Boys to Greg Bovino coming from outside of our state to try to escalate violence and conflict in front of the facility and distract from the moral urgency of this facility that should be closed.
2: That's Democratic Senator Cory Booker on NPR's Morning Edition. From Washington, this is NPR News.
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5: It's 12:04. I'm Tony Sarabia with IPR News. Tomorrow is primary election day in Iowa, and the U.S. Senate race has been drawing national attention as a seat Republicans must defend, with Joni Ernst not seeking re-election and Democrats hoping to win the seat and gain majority control of the Senate. Iowa Democrats are choosing between two candidates who currently serve in the Iowa legislature, Josh Turek and Zach Walz. Turek says he's hearing from voters across the political spectrum who are worried about the future. He describes the race as a once-in-a-generation chance for Democrats to win the seat held 30 years by Democrat Tom Harkin, who has endorsed Turek. Walz has been endorsed by 27 different labor unions, and he says voters are looking for a new direction in Iowa, in the nation, and in the Democratic Party. He says he's the only Democrat, or rather candidate, Democrat or Republican, who won't be beholden to political insiders.
6: Will not be a rubber stamp for Donald Trump's failed agenda for this state, and someone who is not beholden to the billionaires and super PACs that have been corrupting our politics for far too long.
5: On the Republican side, Congresswoman Ashley Hinson is up against former state rep Jim Carlin. A National Wildlife Federation program turns yards and other outdoor spaces into homes for local wildlife. IPR's Mara Curran reports Iowa now has over 2,000 certified habitats.
7: The Certified Wildlife Habitat Program helps people provide sources of food, water, and shelter for local wildlife and insects. It's promoted by the Iowa Wildlife Federation, which says over 2,000 habitats have been established in the state. Executive Director Ryan Smith says wildlife struggle to find local habitats due to urban and agricultural development.
8: We're also losing some of those other corridors that might be along creeks or ditches or those kinds of things.
7: Smith says wildlife use corridors to migrate across habitats and find the right sources of food.
5: That's IPR's Maura Curran. Current temperatures in Iowa, 82 degrees in Red Oak, 77 in Algona. 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
9: It's River to River from IPR News. I'm Ben Kiefer. There's a legal phrase that dates back more than 800 years to the Magna Carta, to the earliest foundations of the rule of law in the English-speaking world, habeas corpus. You shall have the body. It's the right of someone held in custody to appear before a judge and demand that the government justify their imprisonment. Now, for centuries, habeas corpus has been the last resort of people who believe they've been wrongfully locked up. In recent years, it's shown up in wrongful conviction cases, and now it has migrated into civil immigration law, and it's being filed at a pace that no one has seen before. Since President Trump took office for the second time, more than 45,000 habeas corpus petitions have flooded federal courts across the country. Non-citizens detained by Immigration and Customs Enforcement, ICE, people who in many cases have lived here for years or even decades, have been asking federal judges to set them free or give them a bond hearing. A new investigation by NPR's Midwest Newsroom and the Marshall Project took a close look

0: at what's been happening right here in our Midwest region, in Iowa, Kansas, Missouri, and Nebraska. They reviewed roughly 160 cases, and what they found challenges the administration's argument that it's going after, as officials have said, the worst of the worst. But here's the other part of the story. The legal ground is shifting. Appeals courts are now ruling against petitioners. The question of what rights detained immigrants actually have is working its way toward the U.S. Supreme Court. Later in the hour, we'll hear from Kate Malloy Gettle of the University of Iowa College of Law. First, though, to a conversation I had last week with two journalists who broke the story. Katie Moore is a staff writer with the Marshall Project, based in St. Louis, and Luke Nozica, a senior reporter for the Midwest Newsroom, based in St. Louis as well for St. Louis Public Radio. Katie and Luke, welcome to the program.
1: Thanks so much.
2: Yeah, thanks for having us.
0: Katie, let's start us off. What made you want to look at this particular legal mechanism? There's so much immigration news right now. Why habeas corpus? What makes it interesting here?
1: So many of those stories that we've been seeing have mentioned habeas cases and just skyrocketing number of petitions that have been filed by immigrants who are in detention. And I hadn't seen a lot of stories about what happened after they filed these petitions. And so I started digging around, trying to see what information was available. I reached out to Luke to kind of go through and look at these four states specifically to find out how successful these petitions have been.
0: And Luke, these numbers are extraordinary. More than 45,000 of these filed nationally, more than 100 in Iowa alone. Has anything like this happened before in immigration law?
2: It has not. You know, habeas corpus has largely been used in other contexts, like you mentioned, like in wrongful conviction cases. It's my understanding it was rarely used in immigration, civil immigration cases before this last year. But yeah, tens of thousands of these cases have now flooded the courts. And it's a way that immigrants can legally fight to go home, to remain with their family while their immigration, civil immigration case plays out in immigration court.
0: We've heard that many times the administration is said it's going after the worst of the worst. Which of you can tell me what actually you found in these filings about who is being detained in Iowa, Kansas, Missouri, and Nebraska? Fill us in. Make it more than statistics here. Tell us about some of the people.
1: We reviewed about 160 orders, and in a lot of those orders, the judge included details about the circumstances of these people's lives. And, you know, we found that a lot of them had pending asylum cases or DACA. You know, they were documented in some way, and others had no criminal history or had, you know, strong family ties to the U.S., whether they were married to a U.S. citizen or had children that were born here. And so we found several striking examples. One of them was a woman who was detained, and she has lived here for 20 years. And she was actually arrested while she was attending her son's military graduation in Missouri. And the judge in the Western District of Missouri noted that she had work authorization and no criminal convictions, and he ultimately granted her release.
0: And Luke, several of these people with other backgrounds here, some of them detained at immigration appointments, times when they were actively cooperating with the government.
2: Yeah, that's right. We stumbled across a case of a man who has lived in Iowa for 30 years, actually, who was detained at a routine immigration appointment in Des Moines. He's been in the U.S. for 30 years, is married to a U.S. citizen, and has U.S.-born children, including a son who serves in the U.S. Air Force. He came to the U.S. after fleeing an uprising in Iran decades ago. And like you mentioned, he was taken into custody during a routine ICE appointment and was held at the Polk County Jail for 6 months until he filed a habeas case and ultimately went home.
0: Katie, how did you actually do this reporting? How do you find and review 160 court cases and make sense of what you're seeing?
1: Yeah, fortunately, there is a website that was started as these cases began to be filed in great numbers. And so it's called Habeas Dockets. And we were able to use that website to search by jurisdiction. So that was super helpful to be able to get the information from Kansas, Missouri, Iowa, Nebraska specifically. And you can search for open or closed cases. And we focused on cases that had been closed and started compiling that information, tracking it to see what the outcomes were and doing an analysis, looking at the various rulings. And so we were able to look at the different types of outcomes, whether the person was released, whether they got a bond hearing or they were denied.
0: Katie, let's talk a little bit about the outcomes here, the legal landscape. What did you find when you looked at the outcomes? Were these petitions working?
1: Yeah, we found that they overwhelmingly were being granted by judges. There were different forms of the granting of the habeas petition. So some of them were outright released, and then many were granted a bond hearing. So that would kick the case back into immigration court, where an immigration judge would assess whether they were a flight risk or a danger to the community, and then potentially set a bond so that they could get out. I think we found only 15 cases where the person was flat out denied release, or another form of relief through the court order.
0: Yeah. And Luke, you found a federal judge in Nebraska, I believe, denied every case he reviewed. What explains, do you think, his approach, and how does that fit into this broader legal landscape?
2: Sure. Yeah. That U.S. District Judge is Brian Boucher, who was appointed to the Nebraska federal bench by Trump in his first term. Like you mentioned, in the cases that we reviewed, he denied all seven that came before him during the window we looked at. He, in an email responding to our request for comment, noted that a court of appeals based in Missouri recently substantially agreed with his interpretation of the law. This all comes down to the appeals hinging on the interpretation of two words, which are seeking admission. So for three decades, that phrase only applied to people who were arriving at the border or a port of entry. And people in the interior of the country, quote unquote, like Iowa, generally that phrase did not apply to them. And the Trump administration recently began arguing that immigrants who are seeking admission don't have the right to a bond hearing. And so Boucher was agreeing with that interpretation while other judges were disagreeing with it.
0: I understand the Eighth Circuit, which includes Iowa, has now ruled in the administration's favor on mandatory detention. Kate, what does that mean practically for people filing these petitions in Iowa right now?
1: Yeah, so people who ICE identifies are sent to detention, and in the area that the Eighth Circuit covers, as well as the Fifth Circuit, people cannot request a bond hearing because of the definition of seeking admission has changed. The interpretation by the government of that has changed so that people who are in the interior are considered to be seeking admission. There are still ways that they can file a habeas, but that particular argument for a bond hearing has been closed off.
0: So you now have two circuits courts going in different directions. We'll find out later from our legal expert where this may be headed. But finally, I wanted to have you both reflect a little bit on your experience here. Luke, you first. What surprised you most in this reporting? Something perhaps you didn't expect to find that you did after all of this effort?
2: You know, we hear about the influx of non-citizens being detained, but actually reading through each individual case really brings that to light and shows that, you know, every case is a person. What also, I guess, surprised me was how many non-citizens who were detained during the immigration crackdown in Minneapolis were now being detained in our four-state region. You know, you saw a lot of people arrested by ICE in Minneapolis end up in a facility in Iowa.
0: And Katie, what has surprised you in reporting this? You've been digging into it for how long now?
1: Yeah, it's been a couple months since we started looking into this, collecting the data and speaking to attorneys. And I think the most surprising thing kind of goes back to why I started looking into this, which was just what are the outcomes, and just seeing a pretty stark difference between the numbers of people who were filing these cases and, you know, how overwhelmingly they were being given relief in some form and how few were actually denied.
0: I imagine there's a real tension in covering this story, too. People afraid to be named, afraid of retaliation from ICE. Luke, did that shape your reporting?
2: Yeah, it did. We ended up not naming any of the immigrants in the story. You know, we had scheduled actually interviews with a few of them, and at the last minute, they backed out, expressing fear of retaliation by ICE or DHS.
0: That was your experience as well, Katie.
1: We completely understand this fear that is present right now. It would have been great to have their voices, but the orders did give us some information about, you know, some of the details about their lives, their families, their ties to the community.
0: Mm-hmm. Where does this go for this investigation project go for the two of you now?
2: I think we're just waiting to see what the U.S. Supreme Court will do. And kind of how that will play out and affect our region going forward.
0: Okay. A lot of hard work has gone into this. Thank you very much for sharing your work with us. Katie Moore, staff writer with the Marshall Project, based in St. Louis. Luke Nozicka, also based in St. Louis, senior reporter for the Midwest Newsroom. And they are co-authors of this Marshall Project investigation. Thank you both.
1: Thank you.
2: Yeah, thanks for having us.
0: After a short break, we'll hear more on this topic, habeas corpus, immigration, and related issues, from Kate Malloy-Gettle of the University of Iowa College of Law. It's River to River from IPR News.

0: That's the host of River to River, Ben Kiefer. I'm Tony Sarabia, and the host of Iowa Press on Iowa PBS, Kay Henderson, who is also the news director at Radio Iowa. She is going to be on Here and Now. She's going to talk about what's at stake in the primary races here in our state tomorrow, where Democrats hope to pick up an open U.S. Senate seat and a few congressional seats in a year where President Trump's standings in the polls have really sunk, even here in Iowa, a state he won three times. Here and Now, Monday through Thursday, 1 until 3 o'clock. 83 degrees right now in Lamoni and Ankeny. It's 81 degrees. Fort Dodge, 80 degrees. Decorah, 72. Iowa, 81. And in Fairfield, 81 degrees. It's 1220. It's IPR News.
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2: Curious what's happening here in Iowa? 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
6: We're back with more of River to River from IPR News. I'm Ben Kiefer, talking today about a surge in habeas corpus petitions filed by immigrants detained by ICE in this country, and what's happening to that legal strategy as federal appeals courts increasingly rule in the administration's favor. Habeas corpus, the right to challenge your imprisonment before a judge. It's a legal protection that goes back hundreds of years. Earlier today, I spoke with a scholar who has been at the middle of this fight here in Iowa, filing these cases, training other lawyers on this law, and watching the legal landscape shift in real time. Kate Malloy-Gettle is a clinical associate professor at the University of Iowa College of Law. She directs the Federal Impact Litigation Clinic, and that means she doesn't just teach immigration law, she practices it alongside her students in federal court. Kate, welcome back to our studio. So good to see you again.
7: Good to see you too. Nice to be with you.
6: I want to talk about your role before we get into where this is right now, the litigation. You've been doing habeas corpus cases for about a year now, and that may have been when you last joined us, maybe about a year ago. You've been training other lawyers on this law. Give us a quick survey on how Iowa went from having just, I think, a couple of attorneys who knew this area to a much larger pool thanks to your training.
7: Well, it's not just thanks to me, but there's been a lot of us trying to train attorneys on how to go in and do habeas corpus filings. Before I begin, I should say that these views are in my personal capacity and reflect the detained immigrants that we've represented and don't reflect the views of the university. But you're right that about a year ago, the law changed and the policies changed. In July of last year, ICE issued a new policy that said that basically everyone who was picked up in the interior and who had entered without inspection, meaning they were likely undocumented, they were subject to mandatory detention. Now, what that means is that they had to be detained without the opportunity for a bond hearing. So they couldn't go see a judge and say, I'm not a flight risk, I'm not a danger, I'll show up for my hearings, but rather they had to stay in detention. As a result, that meant that there was a real big increase in habeas corpus filings that sort of skyrocketed in September of 2025 when the Board of Immigration Appeals, which is the appellate body that sets the priorities for all the immigration judges across the country, said the same thing as ICE, that people weren't entitled to bond hearings and they had to be stuck in detention while their deportation cases played out.
6: And is that in direct conflict with habeas corpus, or is habeas corpus kind of a gray area like Some attorneys understand it differently than others.
7: Yeah, it's not in direct conflict. Habeas corpus actually sprung from it because at that point, we knew that we couldn't go to the immigration courts. We couldn't advocate with ICE to say, please let our clients out of detention. So we had to go somewhere else. And that somewhere else was federal district court filing petitions for habeas corpus. And what these petitions are, is it's saying that a detained person needs to get out of detention because their detention violates the U.S. Constitution or federal law. And so the crux of all these habeas petitions, the thousands and thousands of habeas petitions that have been filed in the last, 10, 11 months, has been that these new interpretations are flat out wrong, that they violate federal law, and that they violate immigrants' due process rights. Interestingly, this was a shift in policy from 30 years. So the administration had allowed people to get bond hearings for close to 30 years, mm-hmm. and it was an abrupt about face. And so that was what these habeas corpus petitions were really about, mm-hmm. saying to federal judges, let me out of detention because this interpretation is not consistent with the Constitution or federal law.
6: And I'd like to have you, Kate, hearken back to the roots of this hundreds of years ago,
7: right.
6: because we connect this. I mean, what's special about habeas corpus is what? Before habeas corpus protected people, a king could say, go to prison, go to the dungeon. We don't hear from you ever again, right?
7: Yeah. And that's what's so interesting about this mechanism is that it is rooted in our, the founding of our country, that there had to be some sort of legal mechanism for people to challenge their detention. And in fact, there's a clause in the U.S. Constitution. It's called the suspension clause. It says we can't suspend habeas corpus. There's very few exceptions to that. And so habeas corpus has been used for centuries, and it's most commonly actually used in the criminal context. Mm. So you might imagine someone's constitutional rights in terms of maybe their jury rights or their right to counsel or their right to effective counsel have been impinged. So those people can go in and challenge their conviction and say, I want to get out of jail because my constitutional rights were violated. Mm-hmm. Now we're seeing thousands of these cases in the immigration context in federal
6: Kate,
7: court.
6: You've laid a nice, firm legal foundation for us to understand this in layman's terms. Let's jump to late March of this year. Walk us through the argumentation that immigration lawyers like you were making on this federal statute side, and we have the Eighth Circuit's ruling here. Help us understand what happened in March.
7: Yeah, so in March, the Eighth Circuit, which is the appellate body that governs Iowa and several other Midwestern states, ruled in a case called Avila that, in fact, the government's interpretation of the immigration law was correct. And so the government was given permission to detain people who were arrested in the interior without a bond hearing, without the opportunity to go to a judge and say, I'm not a flight risk or a danger to the community. And so that meant they were stuck in detention, even if they didn't commit any crime, even if they'd been here for 20 years, even if they had U.S. citizen children and ties to their community. And this was the second court of appeals that had made that, essentially same ruling. The first court of appeals to do so was the Fifth Circuit, and that is the part of the country that covers Texas and Louisiana and some other states, which is a pretty profound ruling considering how much immigration law happens in Texas, as you can imagine.
6: Sure. Mm-hmm.
7: On the flip side, we've now had four courts of appeals in other parts of the country coming to the opposite conclusion, including the court of appeals that covers Illinois. So, you really only have to cross the river in order to have the opportunity to get out of jail. The result of this will likely be that we're going to need a higher body to ultimately determine which court of appeals is right.
6: Heading for the U.S. Supreme Court.
7: We're heading for the U.S. Supreme Court.
6: And
7: I would
6: in
7: be
6: what,
7: shocked.
6: In what time frame do you think?
7: Well, I think we could see the U.S. Supreme Court granting certiorari as early as this fall. The Supreme Court's term ends at the end of this month, so we're not going to see it in this term yet, but I think it could be one of the early cases that is granted in the fall of 2026.
6: Okay. If you just joined us, Kate Malloy Gettle of the University of Iowa College of Law with us for this conversation. She's directs the Federal Impact Litigation Clinic at the University of Iowa. An immigration law expert, that's why we're talking to her about sort of the evolution and the shifting landscape of habeas corpus. I could talk with you all day about this because you explain it so well, Kate, but we only have about 10 minutes left. Let's focus on Iowa. Tell us what's, because you've been focusing on Iowa. We have a detention population in the state and a connection to the Twin Cities. Tell us about that.
7: Yeah, that's right. So we do have a detention population in the state. If you look at the southwest border, in contrast, you'll have a lot of large detention facilities run by ICE, Immigration and Customs Enforcement, or by private prison companies. That's not what we have here in the state of Iowa. What we have here in the state of Iowa is our county jails contract with ICE or the U.S. Marshals for bed space. And so we have immigrants detained in our county jail, for example, Linn County, Polk County, Woodbury County. And they're not necessarily haven't committed any crimes, but they're being held in county jails alongside criminals or people who are charged with crimes. And that is how we detain individuals in Iowa. And after Operation Metro Surge, which was the large enforcement operation in Minneapolis, what we saw was a lot of folks being moved down from Minneapolis into our county jails in Iowa, essentially to increase the amount of space where the vast, you know, this huge operation of people who were being arrested and detained occurred up in Minneapolis. And so,
6: and as we speak, they're still detained in our jails.
7: There are still some folks that are detained in our jails that had come, that were moved down here after Operation Metro Surge, and that predominantly was happening in December and January.
6: Mm-hmm. So what is the status now, the legal argument? You know, you have appeals courts coming to opposite conclusions here. It's going to the Supreme Court. We don't know, maybe half year, a year, something like that. We'll see. So where does it stand now? And what are you and the rest of those in, you know, immigration lawyers and advocates doing?
7: Yeah, so I mentioned that in habeas corpus, you have to allege a violation of the federal law or the U.S. Constitution. Now, the Eighth Circuit in this decision from March basically shot down our federal law argument. We were making an argument that the federal statute means X, and they said, no, it means Y, agreeing with the government's argument. But we still have an argument under the U.S. Constitution, and that's embedded in the Due Process Clause. And the idea there is that we are arguing that to detain someone, you have to give them some sort of right to be heard, a meaningful opportunity
6: to be heard.
7: That's
6: not part of habeas corpus. That's something else. Due process here and habeas corpus there.
7: It actually is part of habeas corpus.
6: Okay.
7: So
6: mm-hmm.
7: we are including those arguments in our habeas corpus petitions. Mm. And the courts have, generally speaking, have agreed. And so what is happening is they're saying, well, maybe the federal law doesn't allow you to get a bond hearing to argue for your release from custody, but due process principles do. This right to be heard, this right to argue your case. And so we've had to pivot the legal strategy, and luckily many of the courts are agreeing that that opportunity is still available to immigrants in order to try to argue their equities in this country.
6: Are they the same courts that
7: the
6: same courts that disagreed with the other previous argument, habeas corpus argument?
7: Well, they're not quite the same courts. This issue is still at the federal district court level, and so this hasn't gone up to the Eighth Circuit Court of Appeals yet. So many of the courts that were issuing orders in favor of immigrants on the question of what does the federal law mean are now issuing orders in favor of immigrants on the constitutional question.
6: Okay. Okay. Before we say goodbye, Kate, I have to ask you about news from last week, green cards that, residents across the country seeking green cards was probably a hair-raising news for them. Just last week, the administration announced a major change to what it's called adjustment of status. This is the process that lets people already here in the U.S. apply for a green card that lets you reside here and work here without leaving the country. Now, we had a, I don't know if it was a misunderstanding, you can perhaps explain it, that some memo said, oh, to get a green card, you've got to leave the country and apply for it, then come back. That's been walked back. Where do we stand?
7: Well, that's a great question, and I wish I had good answers for you because we're hearing a lot of conflicting different things from the administration about adjustment of status. So what this is really about is that there are a lot of people in the United States who qualify to get a green card, what we lawyers call lawful permanent residence, on the basis of oftentimes a family relationship. So somebody marries a U.S. citizen and they now qualify for a green card, could be on the basis of their employment. And there is a provision where you can adjust your status, adjustment of status, to a lawful permanent resident, get your green card, and do it all here in the United States. And as long as I've been an immigration lawyer, this is frequently used and one of the easiest ways to become a lawful permanent resident and get on that path to U.S. citizenship. So this memo that was issued on May 21st basically says that's actually an extraordinary thing to do and that it's really an act of administrative grace and really cast doubt on what was this very common tool that was used for people to get a green card.
6: For decades.
7: Mm-hmm. I mean, I've been doing this since 2006, and for as long as I can remember, you know, this was just a huge part of immigration law.
6: Yeah.
7: And so what they said instead is you need to go overseas and do something called consular processing, which means go to an embassy, go to a consulate, and get your green card there and then come back. Now, the big problem with this is that we're not just talking about, you know, a 3-day trip down to Mexico or to India or to France or wherever the person might be from. If an individual has been in the United States for any period in which they were undocumented, there are certain bars to reentry that kick in. Some of those bars are for 3 years, some are for 10 years. And there are some waivers to those bars, but right now the wait time even for the waivers
6: you could
7: is
6: be stuck
7: three
6: for
7: or four
6: years in another world.
7: Stuck for years. Mm. And so this is a way in which it seems that the administration wants to kick people out, but also keep them out for a very, very long time. And so it's a really big deal. And we're still figuring out how it's going to play out, whether it's being walked back. What I've heard colloquially from other attorneys is that they're going into these interviews and the officers are asking things like, would there be any hardship if you went overseas and did this through consular processing? And so there seems to be some sort of script that is now being given, asking all these questions about whether somebody can get their green card while they're overseas.
6: And to be clear, these are people that have not committed any wrongs or charged with anything.
7: That's right. That's right. Yeah.
6: They've been doing everything right, showing up for appointments and doing all the bureaucracy, right?
7: Yeah. And again, you know, the really common scenarios in which this comes up are family relationships. So, you know, you are adjusting your status because you're the immediate relative of a U.S. citizen or a lawful permanent resident. And so we are forcing families to separate or forcing families to decide, does our whole family move to the other country while we await this person's status? It's just one of those ways that we're making it harder to get documentation, to adjust status to be legal and to get on that track to be a U.S. citizen.
6: We have only 1 minute left. So broadly speaking, where does this legal fight go? The Supreme Court, you said that's the inevitable destination. And in a nutshell, what is the question the Supreme Court will have to answer?
7: The question the Supreme Court will have to answer is the interpretation of a federal law around who gets to have a bond hearing and who must be subject to mandatory detention during the pendency of their deportation proceedings.
6: Okay. We'll stay tuned, and I look forward to our future conversations so we can see how this story develops. And we'll talk with you again, I'm sure, Kate, if you're willing to come in.
7: Definitely. It was great to be with you.
6: Thank you. Kate Malloy-Gettle of the University of Iowa College of Law. Coming up after a short break, three Iowa State researchers who built a drone that carries its own water testing lab. We'll talk about why that matters for Iowa's nitrate problem when we return. I'm Ben Kiefer. It's River to River from IPR News.

0: And say you never have to worry about missing an episode of River to River. 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All you have to do is click subscribe. Well, thanks for joining us on this first day of June. It was on this date in 1796 that Tennessee was admitted as the 16th state of the U.S. 1812, U.S. President James Madison asks the Congress to declare war on the United Kingdom, therefore kicking off the War of 1812. Coming up at 1 o'clock, it's Here and Now, 3 o'clock, the BBC News Hour, and at 4 o'clock, we'll kick off 2 hours of All Things Considered. Old Wine, sunshine, 73 degrees, and in Mason City, 78 degrees. It's 1240, it's IPR News.
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8: And we're back with more River to River from IPR News. I'm Ben Kiefer. Well, we know, of course, Iowa has a water quality problem, and most of us know at least the broad outlines of it. To review quickly, nitrates from farm fields, the excess nitrates drain into rivers and streams and eventually make their way, well, to the Gulf of Mexico, where they feed a seasonal dead zone. Closer to home, elevated nitrate levels have been a persistent challenge for our drinking water systems here in Iowa. And one of the obstacles to solving that problem is simply knowing where it's worst in the state. Now, farm tile drainage empties into remote marshy waterways that are hard to get to, which means these areas often go untested. A team of Iowa State University researchers has been working on a solution, and they've built what they're calling a lab on a drone. This is a compact sensing system that can fly out to those hard-to-reach drain outlets, dip a hose in the water, run a chemical analysis right there on the spot, and then the drone moves on to the next site, all in just a few minutes. It's a payload, a whole payload that costs less than $135, I read. We'll find out the details with our guests this part of the hour. Jonathan Clausen, professor of mechanical engineering at ISU. Jonathan led the project. Hi, welcome to our program.
9: Thanks so much.
8: And also with Jonathan in our AIM studio, Nathan Neihart, associate professor of electrical and computer engineering. You designed the onboard electronics. Nathan, welcome to you.
10: Thank you very much.
8: And Michelle Soupier is a professor of agricultural and biosystems engineering and associate dean of the ISU Graduate College. You brought your water quality expertise to the field testing here, Michelle. So I'd like to start with you before we get to this lab on a drone. Help us understand the water quality problem we're trying to solve. What's happening with farm drainage and nitrates in Iowa?
11: Well, this has certainly been on the news a lot lately, but when we look at the land use across the state of Iowa, over 75% is in row crop agricultural production. And so traditionally, if you came to the state of Iowa more than 200 years ago, you would see a system of prairies and wetlands. And the hydrology, or the way the water flows from that land, is very different than it is now. So the water would be retained on the surface, kind of sitting in those marshy areas. And in order for our very rich soils to be used to support ag production, We've over the years installed a network of drainage, tile drainage, which you mentioned in the intro, which moves the water much more quickly from the land surface through the soil profile, picking up nitrates. And then once that water hits those drain pipes, that moves it directly to the surface waters. And so it moves much more quickly than it would have in the past. And so we don't have that time for the water to attenuate and for that nitrate to be converted naturally to nitrogen gas. And so we've definitely seen increases in nitrate levels in our water systems over the years.
8: Mm-hmm. What are And to you again, Michelle, here, the practical consequence of not knowing the nitrate levels in these remote drainage outlets, so the consequences for farmers, communities, downstream water quality.
11: Yeah, sure. So, of course, depending upon the water use, if it's used for human consumption, treatment may be necessary. But also, we're working hard across the state to get more conservation practices installed. So whether that's cover crops on farmland so that we have living roots in the system over the winter months and when corn and soybeans, our dominant crops, aren't actively growing, or other edge-of-field practices like wetlands, bioreactors, saturated buffers. By getting these systems installed, we're using taxpayer public money, and we also want to make sure that we're implementing these practices in the areas where we're going to have the greatest impact. So by getting more data and being able to see what these nitrate profiles look up in the headwaters, we could then potentially target and try to be most effective with that taxpayer money and install the conservation practices where they're most needed.
8: Okay, enter the lab on a drone. As the project lead here, Jonathan, take the lead here in describing for us what it actually is, what it does, what it looks like, what it does step by step when it's out in the field.
9: Yeah, absolutely. So it's a platform technology. We put basically, you could think of a small box that's attached to a bottom of a drone. It has a pumping system in it with a line that drops down and sucks up water from a stream. That water then gets transported up to the drone while it's hovering over that water, maybe hovering about 10 feet above it. And then it goes into a cup, a test file, so to speak. And in that test file, there's sensors, and we focused first on nitrate sensing. And it's all programmed so that when that water fills up that cup or test file, that sensor turns on, takes a real-time measurement of the concentration of nitrate in that area, in that specific point, and we can geolocate that point to GPS. And it takes that measurement and then is able to flush that water out and then fly to the next point so we can get another GPS-located point for nitrate, for example.
8: Mm-hmm. And Nathan, this is really interesting because it's not just collecting samples, it's collecting and sensing the samples. That's a unique and important distinction, isn't it?
10: Yeah, that's right. So in addition to taking the water sample and putting it into the sampling vial, we have on board test electronics that will actually do the nitrate sensing or the pesticide level sensing, and that's the data that actually gets stored. And so we don't have to deal with the traditional sample preparation and storage and collection and bringing all that stuff back to the lab before we can start to see the data.
8: Mm-hmm. And Nathan, this sounds like there's a lot going on this drone. It must need quite a bit of power, or is that not a central issue here?
10: So power is important because we're drawing power directly from the drone's batteries. Generally speaking, the motors of the drone consume much, much more power than the sensing electronics. It's more about getting the accuracy of the measurements in the presence of all of the noise from the motors than it is about power or even weight. Things are pretty small and pretty light these days as well.
8: Talk more about that, the chief engineering challenges here, Nathan, of making this work on a moving drone.
10: Yeah, the biggest there's two big challenges, I guess. One is the equipment that we traditionally use to do these types of measurements in the lab tend to be quite large and quite heavy, but they do a lot of different types of sensing. So one of the things that we're trying to do is strip down those pieces of equipment to their most basic function that we need, and then implementing only that in our custom electronics. And then on top of that, we're trying to I guess, basically shield the system from all of the electromagnetic noise that the big rotors are throwing off. So there's a lot of testing going on with different kinds of shielding and different types of grounding techniques, basically. And then the performance actually changes as a function of temperature. So we're also characterizing these over a wide range of temperature so that as it flies, you know, in the hot, humid Iowa summers, we get the same level of precision and level of accuracy.
8: Mm-hmm. What about those first flights, those first test flights, Nathan? I hope it's nothing like we've seen from SpaceX and so forth, but I have to assume there was some trial and error, right?
10: Yeah, it's one of the big challenges in our first test flights was the sampling tube was just hanging, and it was about 10 feet long. The drones are probably about the size of a ceiling fan, so pretty big. Mm. And, you know, any sort of wind, you run the risk of the tube tangling in a tree and the whole system, you know, falling in the water, which is not good. So what we're implementing now is a spooling method so that when the system is actually flying, the sampling tube can be retracted and you don't have those worries.
8: Yeah. Michelle, I understand you identified the field testing sites. What were you looking for, and what did the data actually show about the nitrate levels at those sites? Did you have any indication before you tested there?
11: Yeah, we actually did our first round of testing near one of our Iowa State University research farms. And so it's a site that we are sampling all the time. There's actually several conservation practices in the area. And the reason we chose that site is because we do have the data that we collect in the more traditional methods where we collect the sample, put it on ice, bring it back to the lab, and run the standard analysis. And so what we want to do, though, is to, you know, expand some of our sites to look at conservation practice implementation that's higher in some watersheds and then lower in some watersheds, and then be able to see if we can identify those differences with these sensors.
8: Yeah. Jonathan, I quoted a number I think I got out of the ISU article, $135, this sensing payload. That's pretty darn good, pretty darn cheap.
9: Yeah, yeah, absolutely. So that would cover, you know, the sensors. These are printable sensors that we make, so it's low cost. We're using graphene, but in a printable format. That covers the electronics, too, that Professor Neihardt was talking about. And we can put that all into that drone package. And to give you an idea, you know, commercial in-situ nitrate sensors, they can run well over $10,000, $10,000 to $25,000, for example. So this is really a game changer in terms of cost, that we could actually go to remote locations, sample often, and do it at a low cost.
8: When we think about this applied and farmers using this low-cost method, Jonathan, we have to train the farmers. I know a lot of farmers already use drones, so there's some of that knowledge already out there, isn't there?
9: That's right. The farmers are already using drones for precision agriculture. You see more and more precision spray of pesticides, for example, in fields. And this drone technology is becoming much more easy to use, kind of foolproof on how to fly them and so forth. Mm-hmm. And the cost of the drones themselves is coming down. So we think it's something a farmer could implement. But there's also companies that do that spraying or that use that drone. So this could be something that one of these companies could pick up and do even the measurements for them.
8: Oh, so it would be added on to an existing drone, sort of a little lab add-on. Is that what you mean?
9: Yeah. Yep, exactly. So, yeah, think of that box, that payload. We could fit it onto any type of drone, really. The drones we're using are quite small. But the drones that they use for pesticide spraying they're very large and can hold a lot more payload size than we need. So it could definitely be an add-on to the existing drones that are used in agriculture.
8: You said your drones have a ceiling fan size propeller. That's pretty large to me. And the other ones are even larger, huh?
9: Yeah, absolutely. It's all about, you know, payload. So the other ones are carrying, for example, the pesticide ones are carrying gallons of fluid up to the air and spraying them onto the field. Our drones are maybe a really small ceiling fan, you could say. You know, that they're usually can have a payload size of maybe five to 10 pounds. So these are are fairly small drones that we can use for our sensors.
8: Jonathan, I understand a new prototype coming out with expanded sensors. What's the next bump up, the next version? What will it do that the present one can't?
9: Yeah, absolutely. So we're going to be putting more sensors on it. So our first study was nitrate. Of course, as Michelle said, how important that is to understand in our waterways. But there's also other markers that we want to look for water quality, such as glyphosate and pH and dissolved oxygen. And we're going to be performing a study where we look at the effects of using a cover crop on a field and how that can potentially reduce the nitrate that is leaching into waterways. But also those cover crops are chemically burned down with glyphosate. So we're going to see, you know, is there more pesticide, more glyphosate that actually reached those waterways as well.
8: Mm-hmm. Potential here for emergency applications. Let's say you have a chemical spill. Send out a drone, Jonathan.
9: Yeah, absolutely. You know, this is really a platform technology. It can go out any type of body of water, like you said, a chemical spill. But we could even be looking at fitting different sensors on it, such as E. coli or cyanobacteria sensors, to tell if our waterways, for example, are safe to swim in.
8: Mm-hmm. Nathan, let me toss this one to you. How far, as we end up this conversation, is this from being a practical tool that a farmer, a conservation district, a state agency could actually use? What has to happen before that happens?
10: Yeah, that's a good question. And I think we're probably closer closer to that than farther away. I think the big thing is we need to get the sensing electronics in place. I think that we need to verify them with the printable sensors, and that is work that's currently ongoing. And I would say the biggest challenge right now would be, once the prototypes are done, just figuring out how to manufacture these on, let's say, a small to medium scale. Mm-hmm. And then the other big challenge is proving to other researchers and other people interested in sensing that the data coming out of our system is as good as the data coming out of whatever their existing sampling and testing protocols are. Because that's the big thing, is convincing them that, or showing them, I should say, that our data matches the accuracy and the precision of their current data, and that it is, in fact, you know, easier or more convenient to use.
8: Michelle, about a minute here. What's the incentive for the farmers? I mean, some farmers are, to varying degrees, very interested in not having excess nitrates go down the streams and rivers. But if not, is there a purely financial incentive here?
11: Well, I do think that, you know, we're not currently tying conservation practice implementation to performance. A lot of farmers are really interested in how well their conservation practices work once they install them. The current method would be for them to go out to the site and use like a paper strip that can detect kind of a general idea of how much nitrate is coming into the practice and how much is coming out. And so, you know, again, if we could put this onto the drone and take the system up and down the waterway, we could cover many more sites. We may be able to figure out the best location for additional conservation practices. And so just anything that we can do to help to encourage the adoption of these practices. And I think that, you know, knowledge is power. And so the more that folks know about how much nitrate is coming off of their lands, mm-hmm. and they understand, you know, we're all learning about the impacts of high nitrate levels, especially as they reach our urban areas. And so I think that the desire for cleaner water is, you know, a shared vision across the state. And so more knowledge and more information hopefully can motivate higher implementation of practices, change in land management where it might be necessary, as well as our ability to save funding and get the data quicker and faster and more cheaper.
8: Thank you very much for coming into our studio in Ames, Michelle Soupier, Nathan Neihart, and Jonathan Clausen. Very interesting project. We'll look forward to its developments. Thank you.
10: Thank you very much.
11: Thanks for having us.
9: Yeah, it's great.
8: Today's program produced by Caitlin Troutman and Danny Gear. Technical support from Sean McClain. I'm Ben Kiefer.
12: Hi, I'm Tony Sarabia. Don't go anywhere, because coming up next, it's Here and Now. 2 hours worth of the program. And coming up, we'll give you an update on the French Open. Also, drones and battlefield medicine. There have been hundreds of thousands of casualties on both sides of the war in Ukraine, and by some estimates, more than 80% are now caused by drones. It's changed the nature of battlefield medicine. Stay with us.
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17: I'm Peter O'Dowd. It's Here and Now. Coming up, Iran is suspending indirect peace talks with the U.S. because of Israel's attacks on Lebanon and Gaza. We'll have the latest.
16: Also, Maine Democrat Graham Platner's Senate campaign faces a new controversy. Revelations he was sexting women while married. His wife is defending him.
18: No marriage is perfect, and I don't want a perfect marriage. I want my marriage, and I want to be married to Graham.
17: And with the World Cup just days away now, U.S. law enforcement are working hard to stop any potential threats.
19: We're going to do everything we can to make sure that no one can even get up enough speed to hurt someone with the vehicle.
17: Keeping stadiums safe, coming up Here and Now.
16: After this news.
20: Live from NPR News, I'm Lakshmi Singh. President Trump says he has spoken with Israeli Prime Minister Benjamin Netanyahu and the Hezbollah militant group in Lebanon, and both have agreed to stop fighting. Trump posted the message a short time ago on social media after Iran's semi-official news outlet reported the Islamic Republic was suspending intermediary peace talks with the United States over Israel's expanded military operations in southern Lebanon and in Gaza. Trump's social media post did not address Israeli actions in Gaza. The U.S. and Israel have been at war with Iran for about 3 months now with no clear end in sight. Retired Army General and former NATO Supreme Allied Commander General Wesley Clark says Trump does not appear to be in a rush to end the conflict despite the political pressure he faces this midterm election year.
21: I hope the American people will ride this thing through. We have to get this finished. We cannot allow Iran to have a nuclear weapon, nor can we allow Iran to control the Strait of Hormuz.
20: Ex-FBI officials are attempting to throw a lifeline to anyone still with the Bureau and feeling especially vulnerable to attacks under the Trump administration. NPR's Ryan Lucas reports on a new support group created after career FBI agents and staff were fired since Trump took office.
22: The new group is called the FBI Support Network. It says the Trump administration is firing FBI staff for partisan reasons and weaponizing the Bureau. A video announcing the group's launch includes remarks from around a dozen former FBI officials, among them one-time acting FBI Director Brian Driscoll, a decorated Bureau veteran fired by the Trump administration.

0: 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More at strawberry.me/public.
1: It's 2:04. I'm Tony Sarabia with IPR News. Tomorrow is primary election day in Iowa, but many voters have already cast their ballots through early voting. One of the Republican candidates for governor, though, wants to get rid of early voting. Iowans have been voting in person at county auditor's offices since May 13th. Plus, there's voting by mail during the state's early voting window. State legislator and gubernatorial hopeful Eddie Andrews says it's time to end what he calls election season.
2: I'm a fan of election day, not election season, right? We already have 4 seasons. We don't need a fifth.
1: Andrews is among 5 Republicans vying for the nomination. The others are Randy Feenstra, Zach Lane, Adam Steen, and Brad Sherman. Rob Sand is the only Democrat running for governor, and his nomination will become official tomorrow. The former superintendent of Des Moines Public Schools is expected to be deported once he completes his 2-year sentence after pleading guilty to lying about being a citizen and illegally possessing guns. Ian Roberts was sentenced last week, and his lawyer, Alfredo Parrish, says Roberts wants to continue working in education after going back to his home country.
3: So we expect him to continue this work in Guyana. We have been in touch with the Guyana Consul General in New York. And so we're trying to do everything we can to expedite his return to Guyana.
1: The federal judge in the case says she issued a lower sentence due to his positive impact as an educator and his difficult childhood circumstances. Robert was arrested by ICE in September, and the time has already spent in jail will count towards his sentence. A habitat restoration program helps people turn their outdoor spaces into landscape that supports local wildlife. Certified Wildlife Habitat is a national program promoted by Iowa Wildlife Federation. It guides people on how to provide essential resources like food, water, and shelter. There are now over 2,000 certified habitats across the state. Clear temperature, clear tonight with temperatures in the 50s. It's IPR News.
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5: And I'm Scott Tong in Washington, D.C. This is Here and Now. Primaries in 6 states tomorrow will give us an updated snapshot of where voters are ahead of midterms in the fall.
4: In Iowa, Democrats think they have a real shot at winning an open U.S. Senate seat and potentially a few congressional seats. It won't be easy, though, because President Trump won Iowa 3 times in a row. Let's check in with Kay Henderson, news director at Radio Iowa. Kay, always nice to talk to you on the eve of a big election. Thanks for joining us.
6: Thanks.
4: You're out on the campaign trail all the time. What's the mood like right now among Iowa voters?
6: Well, Democrats think they have, as you mentioned, a real shot at the seat that had been held by Republican and is currently held by Republican Joni Ernst. At one time, there were 5 Democrats who were seeking the nomination from their party. It's now just 2. It's Josh Turek. He is a state legislator from Council Bluffs, which is part of the Omaha Metro. He represents in the Iowa House of Representatives a district that was easily won by Donald Trump 2 years ago by double digits. He won by a 6-point margin there. And then the other candidate on the Democratic side is Zach Walls. He is a state senator. He comes from a really Democratic part of the state, Johnson County, home to the University of Iowa. And so this has really turned into sort of, I guess, what's happening at the national level. Turek is approaching this election with the idea that independent voters will be the kingmakers in this race. That's the way he puts it. He is campaigning in red areas and in blue areas of the state, whereas Walls is really focusing on committed Democrats in the eastern part of the more populous part of the state. And has really made this kind of a referendum on Chuck Schumer, if you will, accusing Schumer of preferring Josh Turek, his opponent.
4: Yeah, interesting. Both Turek and Walls have pretty interesting personal stories. Can you just briefly touch on who each person is?
6: Zach Walls came to have kind of a viral moment when viral moments were a big thing just starting. He was 17. He tested

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3: And here's a reminder of our top story. Lebanon says Hezbollah has agreed to stop firing into Israel in exchange for the Israelis halting attacks on the suburbs of Beirut. President Trump says he's spoken to both the Israeli Prime Minister and representatives of Hezbollah. Speaking to this programme, our correspondent in Beirut, Lina Sinjab, told us people in Lebanon were weary.
4: I think everyone in the country is affected, even if they're living as far as possible from the war. It's been ongoing for so long time. The daily news is about destruction, is about killing, is about displacement.
3: One other headline, one of the biggest foreign hotel firms operating in Cuba, Blue Diamond, is pulling out as the island's economic crisis deepens.

0: public comment tonight on proposed regulation of data centers. The city has been in talks with Google about the tech giant acquiring land near the now-shuttered Duane Arnold nuclear plant and having it annexed by Palo. NextEra Energy plans to reopen the plant and sell most of the energy generated to Google. The Cedar Rapids Gazette reports the draft code, which was approved by the city's Planning and Zoning Board, outlines where and how large-scale data centers could be built in Palo and outlines necessary requirements to seek rezoning of land to do so. The council meeting starts at 6:30 tonight at the Palo Community Center Gym. The Iowa Cubs start a series tomorrow night against Toledo, and if you happen to catch a game at Principal Park, you might see a couple of familiar names. The Cubs' Matt Shaw is returning on a rehab assignment with the Iowa Cubs sometime this week, probably tomorrow night, according to the team. And also, multiple Cy Young Award winner Justin Verlander is making a rehab start with Toledo tomorrow night. We'll see increasing clouds in western Iowa, a slight chance of rain. Otherwise, mostly clear, lows from the mid-50s to low 60s. It's IPR News.
1: From NPR News, this is All Things Considered. I'm Ilse Chang in Culver City, California.
2: And I'm Juana Summers in Washington. The mayor of Newark, New Jersey, issued an indefinite curfew around the Delaney Hall detention facility early Sunday. From 9 p.m. to 6 a.m., the half-mile radius surrounding the facility is closed to all pedestrians. The Immigration Detention Center has been the site of intense protests since last month. Those protests have become increasingly violent in recent days. They began as a result of a hunger and labor strike inside the facility over what detainees say are poor living conditions and human rights violations. Ross Baraka is the mayor of Newark, and he joins me now. Welcome to the program.
3: Thank you for having me.
2: Mr. Mayor, protests have been taking place around this detention facility for several days now. So I want to ask you, was there a specific tipping point that led you to your decision to issue a curfew?
3: Yeah, actually, the protests have been going on for well over a year before the Delaney Hall even opened up. You know, so there have been people out there every day without incident, every single day. And I've been there a couple of those days. One of those days I was arrested.
2: Right. What changed, though? What's changed?
3: Well, the escalation. ICE has come and escalated, as they normally do. Now the area had become unsafe. Obviously, there was a fire burning in the middle of the street, people throwing tires in the middle of a fire. A couple of individuals were caught with guns, pepper guns, or whatever kind of other gun they had. It is becoming untenable out there and difficult. Like, our job, obviously, is to make sure people are safe and that they can protest safely. So we established a curfew out there. I don't agree with the tactics that are happening out there from ICE or the state police. As of tonight, Newark will be taking over command of this because we cannot continue to watch what's going on, you know, in good conscience.
2: I want to note here that, of course, not all protesters who are there are engaging in violence. But what do we know, if anything, about who is perpetrating the violence that has taken place outside?
3: Well, that's a good question, because I don't know. And I think it is not fair for people to say who they are. You don't know if they're protesters. You don't know who they are. They could be, you know, people who are pro-ICE. It could be white supremacists. It could be anybody, for that matter. Who knows? Because we don't know them. We are getting intelligence, gathering intelligence, and may make some arrest. We don't know these people who are, in fact, doing that. But as I said earlier, protesters have been out there well over a year, and nobody has been focused on Delaney Hall like this, trying to close it down every single day. So
2: I want to ask you about what the Department of Homeland Security has had to say about what's happening there. They have a website debunking what they say are misconceptions about what's taking place there at Delaney Hall. And in response to claims that protesters were attacked by pepper spray, they write, quote, on May 25th, 2026, rioters obstructed law enforcement from exiting the ICE facility. They go on to say that officers issued multiple lawful verbal commands for rioters to clear the area. They say that law enforcement followed their training, used the minimum amount of force necessary to protect themselves, the public, and federal property. Sir, how do you respond?
3: Well, you know, that version of the story is incorrect. They probably used their training. Their training was designed to do what they did. And they pushed back into the crowd. The right part is they were trying to leave the facility doing shift change. And there's multiple exits that they can leave at. They don't have to leave through that front exit. They did that, created a situation that was unsafe, and pushed people into the street, which is why Newark began to direct traffic, because they began to push people into a street of moving tractor trailers. This is not a residential area, by the way, as people know. This is an industrial area of trucks and very

0: What President Trump says this arch is meant to celebrate is all of us, the 250 years of American history. But it seems in some ways to be more a monument to President Trump and his importance in American history.
1: I'm Michael Barbaro. That's coming up on The Daily from The New York Times.
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3: Live from NPR News in Washington, I'm Ryland Barton. 3 months into the war launched by the U.S. and Israel, Iran now says it's suspending all talks with the U.S. until Israel stops its, quote, aggression against Lebanon and Gaza. President Trump insists talks will continue, as NPR's Adil Al-Shalchi explains.
4: President Trump, it actually seemed like he was confident about talks with Iran. Just this morning, he posted on Truth Social also that, quote, Iran really wants to make a deal and it will be a good one for the USA. He went on to say, just sit back and relax. It will all work out well in the end. It always does. But then the semi-official Iranian news agency Tasnim, that has ties to the Islamic Revolutionary Guard Corps, said that Iran was going to hold off those talks. From the beginning, Iran has said Israel has to end its invasion of southern Lebanon, where it's occupied large swaths of land. And the U.S. and Iran said last week they were actually close to a tentative 60-day ceasefire extension and framework to start talks to the end of the war, but the agreement is still waiting on President Trump's approval. And then this morning, the two countries exchanged fire, with the U.S. striking Iranian radar sites.
3: NPR's Adil Al-Shalchi reporting. With rising gas prices, the unpopular Iran war, and affordability concerns top of mind, voters say they are unhappy with Republican leadership. NPR's Stephen Fowler reports on the party's effort to explain why they should stay in power.
5: There's roughly 5 months to go until the November general election, and the GOP message is mixed at best. At a campaign event in Iowa last month, Vice President Vance said the election
6: is actually not any specific question of public policy.
5: But voters disagree. Polls show Americans have soured on multiple Trump administration policies. At a cabinet meeting last week, President Trump touted policies like a prescription drug savings program as proof his administration was working. But in a defense of the Iran war, he also said,
7: I don't care about the midterms.
5: The next set of midterm primaries Tuesday include key races in Iowa and California. Stephen Fowler, NPR News.
3: The number of U.S. children without health insurance is growing fast. As NPR's Selena Simmons Duffin explains, a new report found Texas, Florida, and Georgia accounted for more than half of the increase.
8: Parents know that young children have a lot of doctor's appointments in their first 3 years. That's part of the reason why health insurance is so important during that time, says Elizabeth Burak, senior research fellow at the Georgetown Center for Children and Families.
9: When they don't have access to the care that they need in those early years, they're at higher risk of falling behind developmentally.
8: She co-authored the recent report, which looked at data through 2024.
9: What we found is we are now at the highest level of uninsurance for children under the age of six in nearly a decade.
8: There are signs that this trend is only going to get worse. An analysis by Burak's colleagues found 2 million fewer children covered by Medicaid now than there were when President Trump took office. Selena Simmons Duffin, NPR News, Washington.
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10: 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And the Public Welfare Foundation, committed to advancing transformative youth and criminal justice reforms.
11: It's IPR News at 6:04. I'm John Wanamaker. The Palo City Council will hear public comment tonight on proposed regulation of data centers. The city has been in talks with Google about the tech giant acquiring land near the now-shuttered Duane Arnold nuclear plant and having it annexed by Palo. NextEra Energy plans to reopen the plant and sell most of the energy generated to Google. The Cedar Rapids Gazette reports the draft code, which was approved by the city's planning and zoning board, outlines where and how large-scale data centers could be built in Palo and outlines necessary requirements to seek rezoning of land to do so. The council meeting starts at 6:30 tonight at the Palo Community Center gym. With primary elections tomorrow, campaigning is in high gear around the state, including in the 2nd Congressional District. Republican Joe Mitchell, a real estate developer and former state legislator, has been endorsed by President Trump and was the administration's regional U.S. Housing and Urban Development Director before launching his campaign last year.
12: Listen to your children scream and beg and plead with you to tell them it's a lie. 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
11: Running against Mitchell in the Republican primary is State Senator Charlie McClintock. Three Democrats are running in the 2nd District primary. The 2nd Congressional District covers 22 counties and includes Mason City, Decorah, Waterloo, and Cedar Rapids. A lot of primary cuts in our sound log. Increasing clouds tonight with some isolated showers in the western part of the state. Lows tonight from the mid-50s to low 60s. Tomorrow, partly to mostly sunny. Highs in the upper 70s and low 80s. Tomorrow night, clear.

0: disappointed because we're here for my granddaughter's 16th birthday. She wanted to come to D.C., see all the stuff, and I really thought that pool would be finished.
1: I'm very sad that this year, our trip, they're renovating the pool because all the other years before, they saw very nice views from the pool.
2: And we should have been allowed to see it.
3: From the New York Times, I'm Michael Barbaro.
4: What do you think about the reflecting pool?
3: This is The Daily. In the lead-up to America's 250th birthday this summer, President Trump is spending hundreds of millions of dollars on a massive renovation of the nation's capital.
5: I think it's good. I mean, they're fixing it up, making it look pretty. I mean, this is Washington, D.C. Everyone's going to come here.
3: And depending on where you sit, these projects are either boldly slicing through bureaucratic red tape to bring Washington back to its glory.
6: Love him. I'm 100% behind him. He's making this wonderful D.C. look greatly beautiful again.
7: All right, tell us about the arch.
6: The arch. 100% behind the arch as well.
3: Or,
8: I think when things are done, why change them? And then change them again. It was made that way for a reason, wasn't it?
3: They are blowing through every single rule and regulation designed to protect taxpayer dollars and safeguard the historical integrity of the city.
9: I personally don't like any of it. I believe it's all about his ego and not about our country. And so for me, that doesn't work.
3: So today, we're taking a walking tour of the sites that Trump is remaking with our colleague, David Farenthold, who has been investigating exactly how these projects have come together and what they will mean for the country's most iconic public spaces. It's Monday, June 1st.
10: Hey.
11: Hello, David.
10: What's going on, man?
11: Pleasure.
10: You too.
11: Our tour guide has arrived.
10: How are you? Welcome to D.C.
11: Thank you so much. Thank you for being our tour guide today. So our plan, if you sign on to it,
10: yes,
11: is for you to take us to the biggest construction sites across the mall. We're going to start where we're standing in front of Lafayette Park in downtown Washington, D.C., literally a stone's throw from the White House. Then we're going to go to the reflecting pool, and we're going to end with the arch. But your reporting, as best I can tell on all this, starts right here in Lafayette Park.
10: That's right.
11: So just tell us that story.
10: So I cover government contracts. I write about how the government spends its money and the way that it chooses the people it pays. President Trump, in his second term, has been obsessed and very ambitious about changing Washington, renovating, repairing, improving the physical surroundings of downtown Washington, the place where he works. And those projects are happening all over, and I was really interested in seeing how those projects came together. What were those contracts like? Who was getting paid? How were they getting paid? And how did they get selected? Mm-hmm. And my curiosity led me to this one particularly, the renovation of Lafayette Park particularly, because of what I found in government contracting records, or more precisely, what I didn't find.
11: Hmm.
10: The contract to fix this park is secret. It doesn't exist in any of the public databases of government spending.
11: That's unusual.
10: Yes, very unusual for something like this, right? We're not building a missile launch site. This is not a bunker. There seemed to be no reason why it would be secret. And then when we did get a copy of that contract, the story we pieced together was even more interesting.
11: Hmm.
10: Now, what needs to happen in Lafayette Park is fairly simple. There's a couple of fountains built in the 1960s that don't work. And it is a pretty big fountain. There's two fountains. Each of them has sort of two spray rings, as they call them. And they don't work. They haven't worked for a few years. So the job was to just repair those so the water could start flowing again.
11: Mm-hmm.
10: It's not top secret. It's not particularly hard. It's something that happens in the government all the time. But what we found was that the contract was given out on a no-bid basis. So the government selected a contractor without going through the legally required process of comparing offers and figuring out who could do the best job for the least money.
11: Right. And what's the administration's rationale for giving this contract out with zero bidding process?
10: Well, they've cited an exemption that does exist in the law for urgent situations. These are times when there's no time to seek other bids because there's some sort of emergency going on, often in natural disasters or wartime. They've cited that as a reason not to seek other bids and just go with this bid here. And the urgency in this case is not a war, obviously, or a natural disaster, but just that the president wants this done by July 4th.
11: For the 250th.
10: Right. But remember, the 250th anniversary of the country has

0: been on the calendar for 250 years. And right now this contract is worth $17 million. And what we were able to tell by looking inside the government's contracting records was that the original estimate the government had gotten from this job, it had reached out in the Biden era to an independent estimator to get a sense of how much it ought to cost, was about $3, $4 million.
1: Wow.
0: It's not a lot of money in the context of the federal government, but it's really emblematic of something that we have seen all over Washington and in some places all over the federal government, which is that the Trump administration is bypassing the competitive process that is set up in the law to make sure taxpayers get the best deal and handing out contracts without competition. And the company that got this contract is called Clark Construction. It's a really large company based in Maryland. It's done government contracts for 100 years. This is a big company. But they are in a special relationship with Trump because they are the ones building his White House ballroom. We don't know how much it's going to cost. Trump has said $400 million, but we don't really know. Trump has actually said publicly that Clark is not going to be paid at all. He said that Clark has offered to do this ballroom project for free. We don't think that's true, but it's clear that they have taken on this special relationship on a big project with, it seems like, uncertain dimensions and also uncertain funding sources, all putting themselves in the good graces of Trump for now. And it's important to know that, like, the White House does have sort of special rules for building within the White House grounds. But we are here in the real world, right outside the White House fence, where all the normal laws are supposed to apply.
1: So with all that backstory, how's the work actually going? Is it going fast? Is it going to be ready?
0: It does seem to be going fast. The work has expanded to a few other things in the park, including some benches and landscaping.
1: Right.
0: It certainly will be beautiful. And it's important to know that there are broken fountains, or there were broken fountains and Park Service properties all over D.C., and President Trump has made those things a priority in a way that no previous presidents had.
1: And as we know, this is really the starting point. This is, so to speak, where the president is getting his feet wet. And I think that brings us to our next location, which is the reflecting pool.
0: Right. A much bigger project and a much bigger pool.
1: So let's take the very long walk from here to the reflecting pool.
0: Let's go.
1: As we get a little bit closer to the reflecting pool, I just wanted to observe some of the sight lines that we can see because they feel so central to how this place works. The Washington Monument's in front of us, behind it, the Capitol Dome. And if you turn around, you can look directly into the Lincoln Memorial. And these things exist clearly in a line that's super intentional.
0: That's right. So much of the city is engineered that even the heights of the buildings, the widths of the avenues, making sure that when you're at one landmark, you can see another and that you sort of get that message that these, you know, the branches of government, the parts of our history are linked together.
1: Right.
0: In a country that changes this much and is so focused on progress, Washington is frozen and changes so slowly to provide that kind of reminder, right? We're reminded both of the origins of our government, but also, like, of the history that created that country. And we're not, you know, we don't change that, even small details of that, without really, really thinking about it.
1: All right, with that, let's walk through the World War II Memorial to the Reflecting Pool. We'll be right back.
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11: I'm Michael Barbaro. This is The Daily. We're taking a walking tour of the sites that Trump is remaking with our colleague, David Farenthold, who has been investigating exactly how these projects have come together and what they will mean for the country's most iconic public spaces.
1: Okay, so now that we are at the Reflecting Bowl, and before we talk about this construction work, which you can literally hear, there's a metal gate being locked in front of us. Just remind us about the place of this reflecting pool on the mall and its place in the larger Washington, D.C. mythology.
0: So the reflecting pool was built in the 20s along with the Lincoln Memorial. And the point of it is to amplify both the Lincoln Memorial at one end and the Washington Monument at the other. So you stand at one, you look across and you see a mirror image of the other great monument. You see sort of them double. And it was designed to be invisible in that way. Mm. You don't look at the pool to see the pool. You look at it to see a reflection of both the monuments around it and also the sort of history-making events that have happened along the sides of it. The I Have a Dream speech by Martin Luther King, some huge protests against the
1: Million Man March.
0: Million Man March in the 1990s, gatherings of the left and the right. President Trump counts it as the scene of one of his great events after his election in 2016.
1: So talk us through the construction that's happening here and how it fits into the larger reporting project you've been up to.
0: Well, the project we're seeing in front of us is another example of the Trump administration bypassing the usual competitive bidding process and just handing an important contract directly to one company.
1: Okay. And what is that company?
0: The company is called Atlantic Industrial Coatings. It's a small company based in a place called New Canton, Virginia. Oddly, President Trump told the story several times of how this company was hired. He said, I realized that it was actually just a giant swimming pool. I talked to the swimming pool guys from my golf clubs. I picked the guy who'd done a great job in my golf club in Northern Virginia. And I called him. And he said, I said, can you take care of it? He said, great, you know, I can handle it.
1: But a pool's a pool.
0: A pool's a pool, and we'll do it like a pool. And that was what President Trump said several times in public. It turns out that's not true.
1: Hmm.
0: As far as I can tell, this company advertises no experience doing swimming pools. Their experience is in things like coating highway culverts, fuel tanks, waterproofing things, but not swimming pools. And I also don't think they've ever worked for the Trump organization. Huh. And this is their first ever federal contract.
1: Wow. It's a pretty big stage to make a debut on.
0: It is. That's right.
1: And what is the scope of work that this company is undertaking here to get this thing fully functioning by the 250th anniversary?
0: The pool has three main problems. The water leaks out between the concrete slabs. There are pipes that connect the pool to its filtration system, which is behind us here a few hundred yards away. Those pipes often break and leak, which means they have to shut everything down or else the water just leaks out into the ground. And then at the filtration site, there's also a need for a better filter because algae blooms makes the water green and matted and ugly and actually makes it impossible to reflect in some cases. So lots of administrations have tried over the years to fix those problems. Well, here's what's odd about what the Trump administration is doing. They are doing two of the three things that needed to be done before. They're trying to fix the leaky joints between the concrete slabs. Another contract, not done by this company, is putting a new filtration system in. But they're not doing one key piece, which is they're not fixing the pipes that connect the pool with that filtration system.
1: Huh.
0: And if those don't get fixed and they continue to leak, then the algae problem could recur because you're not getting the water to the place where it's cleaned. They say now they might do it in the fall, but it's not happening now. And until that gets done, what people we've talked to said, it's not a permanent fix.
1: What is the price tag that this company is charging all of us to do this work?
0: It's charging right now $13.1 million. That is notable because it's also different than President Trump first described. He originally said this contract would cost $1.8 million. It's now obviously seven times that.
1: Okay, and do we know why?
0: This contract is as large as it is, in part because the company is charging 20% for overhead and then 20% more for profit.
1: Okay, which I think brings me to the final issue with the reflecting pool, which is the president's selection of a very specific shade of blue, which I am looking at, and I just want to ask you about.
0: Well, a lot of the pool's bottom is painted a dark shade of blue. President Trump said that he had originally wanted to be turquoise, like the Bahamas, but that the contractor that he had hired for this told him that it should be American flag blue. And so American flag blue is what they've settled on.
1: Kind of a deep navy blue.
0: Yeah, it's a dark kind of blue, dark blue jean blue. That is the color now of most of the pool. It will be the final color of the entire pool. And the question is, what will it look like when it is filled? People that I've talked to, landscape architecture experts, say that it probably will not affect the reflectivity. What makes it reflective is that it's shallow and it's dark, and it will still have both of those elements.
1: All right, Dave, we have one last stop on this tour, and that is the Arch.
0: That's right. We're now going to walk west to the Lincoln Memorial to look across the Potomac River at the future site of the Triumphal Arch.
1: The United States Triumphal Arch. The Lincoln Memorial, right over there. This is by far my favorite. I think it's everyone's favorite.
0: Yeah, mine as well.
1: So now we're sitting on a patch of grass behind the Lincoln Memorial, and we've picked an incredible moment to have a conversation about the arch. Let me explain why. There is currently a protest, a group of people marching against the arch. They have handwritten signs saying no arch.
0: They have a tuba. There's a band in there.
1: So just explain to us, as we're looking down at the Arlington Memorial Bridge, how the arch is going to fit into the view that we're taking in right now, and what you've learned about the process behind the arch so far.
0: Well, what we're looking at now across the other end of the bridge is a green hillside in Virginia that belongs to Arlington National Cemetery. Instead, if the arch is completed, you will see a very large 250-foot tall, that's 25-story tall triumphal arch, which is a little bit like the Arc de Triomphe in Paris, but bigger. And it will have golden statues. I believe there'll be angels and eagles. It'll be a really large arch dominating this view.
1: It's got to be the biggest new construction in this kind of official stretch of Washington in decades.
0: That's right. It will be something on the scale of or bigger than the Lincoln Memorial. We haven't built anything that large as a monument on the Mall in, as you said, decades.
1: And how has the president gotten the arch to this point? And how emblematic is it of what we just saw at Lafayette and with the reflecting pool?
0: Well, there hasn't been any contracts assigned yet, so we don't know if there's going to be no-bid contracts or not. But it is of a similar vein in that he is trying as much as he can to avoid or bypass outside oversight. So even to Congress. So he's made the point to Congress that normally they would have to approve something this large in Washington's monumental core. But he said they don't need to because 100 years ago, another Congress approved a sort of similar sounding project that was never built. And so it already has congressional approval.
1: That's extremely creative.
0: Yes, it is similar to the other projects in that they are going as fast as they can to build something as big as they can.
1: And what kind of opposition has or hasn't it aroused besides the honking horns?
0: Yeah, as you can tell,
1: on the road.
0: There are a lot of people in Washington unhappy about it. There have been some lawsuits filed. There are people who would like to stop this in its tracks. A group of veterans have sued, saying that this disrupts the view of Arlington Cemetery, but none of them have succeeded so far.
1: And what is the reason why the president wants to put this arch here at this moment? And as best I can tell, and Time's 3D renderings does show this, it substantially does change the view, especially from Arlington House, from Arlington Cemetery, back towards the Lincoln Memorial.
0: My reading of it is that he wants an arch. He's talked about how all great cities have arches, London, Paris, Rome. And so Washington needs one. And this is the easiest place to put an arch because it's a big, empty lawn around which traffic flows. What President Trump says this arch is meant to celebrate is all of us, the 250 years of American history. But it seems in some ways to be more a monument to President Trump and his importance in American history. And within a few years, everybody will think of it as part of the scenery in Washington. Nobody will walk by and say, you know, it doesn't belong. It is the same architectural style as the rest of Washington. So it will stand out for its size, but not for its architecture. The one thing that I think is different from the other monuments that have caused consternation in Washington over the years, and I think of not just the World War II Memorial, but the very modernist Vietnam War Memorial before that, is that those other monuments were monuments to a group of people who had sacrificed something. What's slightly different about this is that there's not like one set of people this is designed to honor, or one set of people who will come here and feel like, yes, I have my place in Washington that I didn't have before. It's either totally abstract or it's about Trump.
1: Okay. But, and this is a really big but, if we look all around us, left, right, front, back, there are monuments to American presidents all around us. We've talked about Lincoln. We've talked about Washington. Over there, to my left, is Jefferson. So in that context, why shouldn't President Trump get what we kind of understand to be a memorial to himself, given how monumentally he has changed American politics, American policy, how the world thinks about America?
0: Well, traditionally, we have not let presidents build their own memorials. Traditionally, you have to leave office. There has to be some sort of intervening period in which Americans and American history can judge your time in office and decide whether you are worthy of a monumental tribute.
1: Right, and how that monument relates to the way we think of you.
0: Right. We don't give every president. There's not a Grover Cleveland monument around here, right? We give presidents that we decide are worthy of emulation and adoration. We give them a place here in Washington. And Trump has decided to give himself that place, effectively. And that is very emblematic of who he's been, all the ways he's discarded the so-called rules of politics, but also the real rules of Washington, and succeeded and put his stamp on the country and the world. So in that way, having Trump build his own memorial is very fitting. That said, you can't seal your place in history and trust that it will stay that way. American history will still render some judgment on Trump. You can't just build a monument and forestall that. But he is certainly trying to make sure that he can't be forgotten.
1: Well, David, thank you very much.
0: Thank you.
11: After we spoke with David, congressional Democrats introduced legislation seeking to block construction of the arch. Their bill claims that the arch relies on illegal use of public funds without permission from Congress.
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14: In Los Angeles, I'm Kai Rizdahl. It is Monday today. Somehow it is the 1st of June. Good as always to have you along, everybody. We are going to learn over the next, 4 days in this economy, a whole lot about the state of the American labor market. The April jolts will be upon us tomorrow. That's the Job Openings and Labor Turnover Survey from the Bureau of Labor Statistics. We'll get first-time claims for unemployment benefits on Thursday. That is not an A-list indicator, but it can give us some good context. And then Friday, the biggie, non-farm payrolls is what the BLS calls it. The jobs report is what the rest of us say. And it will include, among a whole lot of interesting data, how much people are getting paid. That's all the more relevant now, because back in April, inflation outpaced wage growth for the first time in 3 years. Daniel Ackerman gets us going with what's what with worker wages.
15: Of course, everyone wants their pay to keep up with inflation. But Lujaina Abdelwahed, head of economic research at Revelio Labs, says there's a tough reality in the labor market right now.
16: Workers aren't in a very good negotiating position.
15: She says there just aren't a ton of job openings.
16: For like 2 years consistently, the hiring and separation rates are going down and down. So if there aren't that many opportunities for workers, then it's going to be really hard for them to try to negotiate a pay increase.
15: That's a very different situation from the inflation spike of 2021 and 22, says Betsy Stevenson, a labor economist at the University of Michigan. Back then, workers could pretty much demand whatever pay they wanted to deal with rising prices.
17: The number of job openings swamped the number of people looking to change jobs. Basically, anybody who wanted to change jobs could. And, you know, it was really one of the most dynamic periods I've ever seen in the U.S. labor market.
15: And all that job switching meant workers came out ahead.
17: They saw huge wage gains from those job changes that they made.
15: But rapid wage growth was one factor that helped push inflation even higher. And since then, says Ron Hetrick, principal economist at Lightcast,
18: we have thrown water on this economy to try to cool it down.
15: Most critically, the Fed raised interest rates. Higher tariffs have also just increased economic uncertainty, says Hetrick.
18: That has made the desire to hire much lower than it would have been in 21 and 22.
15: Still, the unemployment rate is at a relatively healthy 4.3%, says Michelle Meyer, chief economist at the MasterCard Economics Institute. The problem is,
19: you're not seeing as much churn in the workforce.
15: And less movement means fewer opportunities for pay bumps. Meyer says how much that matters will depend on how long the current inflation spike lasts. I'm Daniel Ackerman for Marketplace.
14: Wall Street to start the week. Tell me there's a disconnect between the markets and the news. Without telling me there's a disconnect between the markets and the news, I'll go first. Equities today, that's stocks. Record highs, oil up 4.5% to 5.5%, depending on which benchmark you like. Think about it. We'll have the details when we do the numbers.

0: Jobs and job data, as it happens, come in all varieties. And we're going to look at manufacturing right now. Manufacturing, which was in a slump last year, due in part to the president's on-again, off-again tariffs, is growing pretty nicely right now, thank you very much. Factory production, new orders, imports, and exports, all of them up. Manufacturing jobs, though, not so much. Factory payrolls are still contracting. It is 32 months in a row now that that's been happening. What gives, you ask? Here's Marketplace's Mitchell Hartman.
1: The data from the Institute for Supply Management is clear. The manufacturing sector has been expanding now for the past 5 months, and May was stronger than April. But executives remain hesitant to go all in and hire more workers, says ISM survey chair Susan Spence, because there's still so much unknown about tariffs and war and inflation.
2: When things are uncertain, you don't invest in capital equipment and you don't hire people, because it's very costly to hire and train, and you don't want to have to lay off people if your order book goes the wrong way.
1: And Spence says hiring managers are stressed out. They're telling her,
2: we're not being allowed to backfill people that are leaving, and it's getting really, really hard for those remaining.
1: The uptick in manufacturing is at least good for workers' paychecks, but not great for those looking to get hired, says University of New Orleans labor economist Ali Bustamante.
3: We're seeing a jobless manufacturing rebound. A lot of firms, they're investing more in machines, more in overtime, expanding shifts, and we are probably going to see that in higher productivity per worker.
1: Now, remember, President Trump's tariffs were supposed to give domestic producers a competitive edge, leading to reshoring and more manufacturing jobs. But Bustamante says that hasn't happened.
3: The first year and a half of these tariffs during the second Trump administration, we can say pretty unequivocally there hasn't been an employment rebound in manufacturing.
1: Michael Gritton sees all this playing out in Louisville, where he runs Kentuckiana Works, the regional workforce development agency. Last year,
4: in manufacturing, we lost 2,700 jobs across the region.
1: Local manufacturers like GE Appliances and Ford are planning to expand in the coming year.
4: Output for manufacturing is going to keep going up.
1: But he doesn't expect a lot of net jobs to be added because AI and automation are doing more and more of the work. I'm Mitchell Hartman for Marketplace.

0: My colleague David Brancaccio did a series a number of years ago called Robots Ate My Job. And then a couple of years later, he did a series called Robot Proof Jobs. This next story is kind of a hybrid. Forget artificial intelligence for a second and what it is and will do to the labor market. On some college campuses, actual robots are, metaphorically anyway, hiring students, teaching those students, and in some cases, rerouting their careers. Julia Picard has the story.
1: 5 years ago, robotics company Starship rolled out 20 food delivery robots at Oregon State University in Corvallis. Today, close to 80 of the bots do 1,000 deliveries a day. They look like motorized storage bins on six wheels with a bright orange flag sticking out of the top, making them easy to spot on campus. I'm on the trail of one of them.
2: Hey there, I'm Sunshine, and I'm delighted to be here with your delivery.
1: Where some students might have once delivered for DoorDash and Grubhub, they now work as attendants and technicians for the robot fleet.
2: Seize the day, my friend.
1: Scott McCurdy was studying business management at Northern Arizona University when his roommate told him about Starship.
3: But he kind of approached me and said, hey, there's a new robotics company coming to campus focusing on food delivery.
1: The opportunity proved to be so valuable, it changed the entire course of his education. McCurdy, a self-avowed hands-on learner, left college after sophomore year to join Starship.
3: They allowed me to go on launch trips where I launched Oregon State University, Arizona State University, and assisted with some of the mapping that goes around campuses as well.
1: Starship and other robotics companies like Robot.com and Austin-based AVRide are quietly turning campuses into real-world training grounds. According to Starship, about two-thirds of its student hires are pursuing engineering or computer science degrees. Jacob Olson is one of them. The nuclear engineering student says his experience working hands-on as a fleet attendant gave him insight for his work with a professor studying robots to detect radiation.
4: I was basically integrating a robot with a radiation detector and being able to model a room and detect the radiation around it.
1: 5 years ago, Starship product engineer Marcus Hall was majoring in computer and electrical engineering at Oregon State. He was designing an autonomous delivery platform when COVID hit. While classes were paused, Hall noticed a robot technician job for Starship on campus.
5: This is a perfect fit because I'm interested in robotics. I've always worked in that sort of space.
1: Hall got the job and quickly found that even though class had taught him design principles, he was now seeing how they are stress tested in the real world.
5: If you get to build it to full fruition, you would see, your machine driving around, how it interacts with the foliage, with the roads, with the people.
1: Oregon State robotics professor Ross Hatton says the more hands-on time engineering students get with robots, the better. But he cautions that learning how an existing robot operates isn't the same as having the knowledge to build one yourself.
6: It very much speaks to the idea of being someone who has done something versus someone who is doing something.
1: Hatton says that the base layer of learning for students who might one day build their own robots is still tinkering in labs, robotics clubs, and internships. Still, he finds it beneficial for students to witness a viable robotics company in action.
6: It's still a very young field. And so seeing a successful company able to go through and deal with the whole monetization tree of building out from there is something that's really exciting to see.
1: Starship now operates in more than 60 colleges where students are learning to fix robots and maybe launch their careers. In Corvallis, Oregon, I'm Julia Picard for Marketplace.

0: Speaking of deliveries, as we kind of were, they don't usually come to mind when you're talking dollar stores. Turns out, though, they are becoming more of a thing, dollar deliveries are. Dollar Tree announced last week its customers can now get their purchases delivered with DoorDash. And you can get your stuff delivered from the other two big dollar store chains as well. That would be Family Dollar and Dollar General, in case you're confused. This caught our eye because the dollar discounters are supposed to offer value, right? But you tack delivery fees on top of that. Is there still a deal being had? Marketplace's Stephanie Hughes is on the dollar store beat for us today.
1: Today, I opened up the DoorDash app and did some shopping at the Dollar Tree a couple miles from my house in Baltimore.
2: We need like a sippy cup for the baby. $1.25 for two is pretty good.
1: I also bought some snacks, toilet paper. The total bill was $5.25. Definitely a deal. Fees added another $6.48, plus the tip, and I ended up paying more to have the stuff delivered than for the actual stuff. It arrived in about 20 minutes.
3: Thank you.
1: David Smith, my Dasher, says a lot of his deliveries these days are from dollar stores. I talked to him on my breezy front stoop.
4: It's convenient. You might be at work, and you can't leave those, but you need these items. And you if I can pay DoorDash $6 to $7 to bring me everything that I need, why not?
1: Smith doesn't get stuff delivered himself, but he says his wife does it all the time.
4: And I'm a Dasher laying watching TV beside her. Just tell me to go get it. I go get it, but she said, I don't want to bother you. You need your rest. So.
1: And dollar store customers need delivery. Brian Eshelman is with Alex Partners. He's done some consulting for Dollar Tree in the past.
5: They have a customer that in the urban and suburban environments are less likely to have access to a car. And so having this kind of delivery service is a good service for them.
1: He also says in-store purchases may be in cash and are kind of anonymous.
5: This allows these retailers to have a better visibility to what their shoppers are actually shopping for.
1: Being on these delivery apps gives dollar stores a chance to be discovered by new customers, says Natalie Cutler, who follows retail trends for the advisory firm BDO.
6: Historically, they can only reach the consumer when the consumer comes into the store. By offering a delivery service, this creates a whole new revenue stream for them.
1: Cutler says there's something kind of democratizing about being able to get discount goods delivered. Basically, whether people have less money or more money, sometimes convenience is something they're willing to pay for. In Baltimore, I'm Stephanie Hughes, Marketplace.

0: Coming up.
1: Right now, my main role is to be a good mom, you know, and watch my son grow up.
0: While running a business on the side. But first, let's do the numbers. Dow Industrial's up 46 points today, about a 10%, 51,078. The NASDAQ added 114 points, 0.4%, 27,086. The S&P 500 ticked up 19 points, 0.25%, 7,599 right there. Manufacturing was Mitchell's assignment today. Caterpillar, right, big manufacturer there. Ticker symbol CAT, down 1.2%. Parker Hannifin, which makes everything from adhesives to valves, tumbled 2.5%. Dollar Tree sank 4.4%. Dollar General reports earnings tomorrow, by the by, subtracted 0.6%. DoorDash up 3.4%. 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
0: This is Marketplace. I'm Kai Rizdahl. We have covered many a food trend on this program, a lot of them having to do with more people focusing on their health. I'm thinking cottage cheese. We did beans also. Just the other day, people wanting so much protein right now, there is a shortage in the offing. There is, though, another new entry on the list of foods that Americans want more of. Honey. Alina Pang wrote about it in Bloomberg the other day. Welcome to the program.
9: Thanks for having me.
0: This is, it seems to me, as many things are, a supply-demand story. So first of all, what's up with Americans and honey right now? We're eating more of it.
9: Yes, absolutely. So overall, U.S. sweetener consumption is relatively flat. But when we look at honey in particular, that has jumped up quite a bit. And that's being fueled by sort of a combination of trends. So honey sort of benefits from this healthy halo. It has simple ingredients and it has antioxidants. On the other side, just from a pure flavor standpoint, there's a lot of interest in spicy sweet flavors. And so hot honey in particular is sort of on everything nowadays.
0: Yeah, I never understood the hot honey thing, but I guess that's a whole different interview. Okay, so that was the demand side. Let's talk supply here. You know, we did a thing on the program a number of years ago about honeybees, how we thought they were all dying out, but not really. And where are we now with bees and actually getting honey?
9: Yeah, supply is where I think it gets really interesting. So U.S. production is actually way down. You're right that a few years ago, there was this whole thing about the Save the Bees campaign.
0: Right, right, right.
9: And the industry is still sort of struggling with that same parasitic varroa destructor, is what it's called. Very scary name.
0: Yes.
9: some of those mites have seemed to develop some resistance to the industry's most widely used pesticide. The other thing that's sort of disincentivizing honey production is just the overall fact that beekeepers in the U.S. make most of their money from pollination, and they can do both pollination and honey production at the same time, and they do, but the requirements for both of those markets are a little bit different.
0: Okay, there's actually a lot to unpack in there, which I never thought I'd say about the honey market, but here goes. Number one, production. Where are we getting our honey then? Are we importing now?
9: Yes, we are importing a lot more honey. Some of the top producers are India, Argentina, and Brazil. So we are getting a lot more imports to fill that gap.
0: Okay, and then the pollination thing. Why is it that beekeepers can make more money pollinating, as it were, than growing honey? I guess you don't grow honey, but you know what I mean.
9: Yeah. Pollination is just so crucial for, the U.S. food supply system. And so it's the case especially in California, a lot of the farmers there will pay beekeepers to move their hives to California for the season. On the honey side, it's hard because as imports flow in, prices essentially get dragged down, because if you're a beekeeper, you're usually not selling that honey direct to the farmer market for premium. You're probably selling it to like a large scale commercial processor who may also be buying from India and Argentina and other places. And so therefore, you're going to end up getting less money for it.
0: Right. So how does this, because they always do eventually balance out supply, demand and price, right? How does this eventually balance out? Because it might get crystallized and kind of looking gross, but you can keep honey in your cabinet forever, right?
9: Yeah. Honey doesn't expire. It can be stored for quite a bit. And so that's helped companies like Mike's Hot Honey, for example, in terms of like sort of hedging against that commodity exposure. They can procure more when the market is good. And there's some hope that like the higher demand will sort of help right size the situation. Yeah. In that if you as consumers keep paying up for honey and keep buying honey, that might incentivize more investment in the domestic industry. And we're seeing private equity players like Sweet Harvest Foods.
0: Really?
9: Get
0: private equity
9: involved
0: is getting into
9: the
0: honey industry?
9: Yes. So they figure if they can invest the right amount in processing and in research, that could be a good opportunity for them.
0: Could be. Private equity is everywhere. Alina Peng at Bloomberg, thank you so much for your time. I really appreciate it.
9: Thank you.

0: Mexico and the United States wrapped up their first round of negotiations over revisions to the USMCA last week. That's the NAFTA replacement that President Trump insisted on during his first term. No Canada in those talks last week, I should tell you. Negotiations are scheduled to pick back up later this month. But while the two governments work on the future of that trade agreement, the bilateral U.S.-Mexico economic relationship just keeps chugging along. And that brings us to today's installment of our series, My Economy.
1: Hi, my name is Cynthia Vicente. I am from Bellflower, California.
2: Mi nombre es Rufina Gutierrez. Y nuestro negocio se llama de Zapotec Weaver.
1: Yes, so what my mom said is that she is the founder of the Zapotec Weavers. And I am co-founder of the textile business, the Zapotec Weavers.
2: Mi idea fue de ayudar a mi familia con la pandemia, pues yo pensé en
1: Okay, so what my mom was saying here, the reason why we started the business was to help my family back home, and they are always in my mind. So once the pandemic came, there was no income. So I asked my daughter, Cynthia, to help me start this business for my family and with them. When I was younger, I was an artisan myself, and it's what I used to do as a living. I used to help my dad dye the wool and clean the wool. And so it's very important to me to preserve this and to help my family out. My mom's like brothers, sisters, cousins from Oaxaca who are artisans. They weave handbags such as like satchel bags, crossbodies, and rugs. So we basically represent their work. The smallest bag will start at $85 and it'll go up to $285, whereas our rugs start from $150 and they will go up to thousands. Let me explain the situation in Oaxaca. So the homes there are made out of bricks, and normally it starts with like just one really little small room. And recently they've been able to construct, like rebuild their homes and add more rooms and second floors. And so that has a lot to do with us because we provide that work for them and sell their pieces, and that money goes back home to them. And so right now, my cousin, he actually just had a baby, and this baby is really fortunate because, you know, he's growing up with toys and new clothes and a crib, and he has things that my cousin never had in the past. So I'm a first-time mom. I gave birth to Clyde last year in May, so he just turned one. He's right here in this playpen and with grandma now because he wants to cry. He's coming right now. It's the reason why I kind of had to like go part-time, because I don't want to miss a single moment. And thankfully, my mom is here to help me out with that. So she's the one who does our pop-ups, or she helps me ship stuff sometimes. And hopefully not too far, we'll be able to resume full-time to the Zapotec Weavers. But right now, my main role is to be a good mom, you know, and watch my son grow up. And I really hope to share this project with him one day.
0: Cynthia Vicente and her mom, Rufina Gutierrez. Also, little baby Clyde, too. Cynthia and Rufina run the Zapotec Weavers. They're based in Anaheim, California. Take a sec, would you? Let us know what's going on. Marketplace.org/myeconomy.

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1: This final note on the way out today. Should you be looking for a high-dollar initial public offering to get in on? First of all, retail investors virtually never get in on the ground floor of those big IPOs. So there's that caveat emptor and all that. But also, Anthropic said today it has filed the first sets of paperwork it needs to do to go public. If it does beat OpenAI to the capital markets, and OpenAI is thinking about it anytime soon, it would be a big deal. Whoever goes first, first mover advantage and all. SpaceX, by the way, nominally a rocket company, but also a hodgepodge of other Elon Musk stuff, is expected to start trading round about June the 12th. Amir Babawi, Caitlin Esch, John Gordon Noya Carr, Steve Mullis, and Stephanie Seek are the Marketplace editing staff. Kelly Silvera is the news director. And I'm Kai Rizdal. We will see you again tomorrow, everybody.

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2: If you've been out on a bike trail recently, you've probably noticed that a revolution is underway. E-bikes are everywhere. They're bicycles with rechargeable batteries and electric motors that give the cyclist a boost whenever they want one. It's Talk of Iowa from IPR News. I'm Charity Nebbe. This hour, we'll learn all about e-bikes. I'll talk with expert Matt Berkey of the Iowa Bicycle Coalition. We'll learn about the dangers of e-motos, which are causing a lot of trouble on the trails. Ankeny is one of the communities that has recently introduced an ordinance to keep e-motos under control. I'll talk with Ankeny Police Sergeant Trevor McGraw. I'll check in with a bike shop owner, talk about the environmental impact of e-waste, and we'll tag along as a mother of two takes her kids to daycare on her e-bike. Join the conversation after the news.
7: Live from NPR News in Washington, I'm Ryland Barton. The Trump administration says it will abide by a court ruling that paused a $1.8 billion fund to compensate alleged victims of the federal government. The fund was to be created as part of a settlement between President Trump and his own Justice Department. Democrats and even some Republican lawmakers were reluctant to support it. And President Trump says Israel and Hezbollah plan to de-escalate.